0: Thanks for joining us here at KVCR for All Things Considered. It's Black Perspectives IE up in just a few moments. Then we'll be going to Marketplace at 6 o'clock. A quick look at a traffic hazard listed just a moment ago on the 15 southbound south of Harupa Avenue. It looks like a car here blocking the slow lane. Onto the 10 westbound with a hazard listed just west of Citrus Avenue. On this one, we have a vehicle. It looks like a collision here, maybe a solo collision. We're looking for more information, but it looks like there's a construction lane affected. The 10 westbound west of Citrus Avenue. Now to a collision reported on the 210 west on the area going over to the 259 southbound. We have a couple of vehicles over to a narrow right-hand shoulder area. Back to the 10 eastbound now with a hazard west of Cherry Avenue. A vehicle had been affecting the roadway, then the right-hand shoulder. This one may have been cleared now. Inland Valley lows tonight, upper 60s to around 70. It'll be mostly clear and partly cloudy tomorrow morning. Then becoming mostly sunny, and starting tomorrow, the highs back to around 105 to 107. This continuing through the weekend into perhaps early to mid next week. Thanks again for joining us here at KVCR, whether it's 91.9 FM or kvcrnews.org. Thank you so much for joining us either way. And joining us not only as a listener, but as a listening contributing member. You can give any time of the year, any time, truly, day or night, at kvcr.org/support. It takes approaching 3 minutes of your time to become a listening contributing member. And of course, thank you so much.
1: KVCR Public Media, I'm Maya Gwynn with Black Perspectives IE, the show where we learn about the amazing things members of the Black community are doing in the Inland Empire. My guest today is Dewan Kellum, educator, artist, activist, and co-founder of Creative Grounds, a community art studio. Thank you so much for being here.
2: Well, thank you for having me.
1: Of course. Take us back to the beginning. What first drew you to art, and how did your early experiences shape the artist community builder you are today?
2: I think back, and as a kid, I was always hands-on, very creative, always doing things. Built my own bikes.
1: Oh,
2: I would,
1: wow.
2: You know, make skateboards and all kinds of contraptions. I would take things apart to see how they work. So looking back at it now, I think that's part of my creativity. I was always doodling, sketching, creating, but never really thought of it as art. It was just the means of expression.
1: Definitely. Just something that you did.
2: Yes.
1: Yeah. I'm so interested in your art studio. Like, it's my dream to have like a creative hub where a lot of artists come. Creative Grounds is more than an art studio, though. It's a community space. What was the original vision behind founding it, and who are you hoping to meet when building it? Like, who did you think was going to walk in?
2: We started out during the major part of the pandemic.
1: Mm-hmm.
2: We were supposed to open up April of 2020.
1: Okay.
2: But that was postponed due to the pandemic. We didn't open until August. November, we had our opening with COVID protocols, and it was just an amazing scene that opening day. And, you know, subsequently afterwards, we did the art crawl, which we were acknowledged by Eloise Reyes. But now it's a hub.
1: Mm-hmm.
2: It's an artist community. Just a couple of days ago, my partner did a hang and chill where artists were invited to bring a piece and hang it on the wall and just discuss and hang out. And it was such a beautiful scene because artists in the Inland Empire were coming together, collaborating, finding out who each other of us are.
1: Mm-hmm.
2: You know, some of us have known each other only on social media, and now coming together in person was a real, really special moment.
1: Definitely. Can you talk about how art functions as a tool for healing, connection, and social change within your art studio?
2: Mm-hmm. Most of my art does address social and political issues. I've always been a news hound. My dad was in the news, and I just have these vast memories of sitting on his lap and watching, you know, Walter Cronkite back in the 70s. So I was always and am always informed. And I use art as a vehicle to express my view of the world on issues that we are dealing with in the past, present, and perhaps future. my primary method of doing artist screen printing. Mm-hmm. And I find that that is a vehicle in which I can convey my message, my perspective of the world to the rest of the world.
1: How do you feel like you do that through screen printing?
2: With screen printing, it's an interesting process because it's a form of stenciling.
1: Yeah.
2: So you can have text, you can have images, you can layer it, you can put it on clothes, you can put it on virtually any kind of surface, material, wood, plastic. So I use all of those in conveying ideas.
1: Yeah, and it takes patience too.
2: It does.
1: Yeah.
2: It does. I do what's called live printing at art and music events where we'd have pre-made screens and we go out there and do things.
1: That's
2: and
1: how I met you.
2: Yeah.
1: And I still have the tote bag.
2: The interaction. And that's the easy part.
1: Yeah.
2: The hard part is, you know, creating the image, burning the image, washing it out, and getting all that prep. So when you see me screen printing or anybody, that's the fun part.
1: Yeah.
2: All the hard work has been done before.
1: And it's behind the scenes.
2: Yes.
1: Yeah. Yeah, I never thought about it like that, but that's true. From your perspective, what role does art play in strengthening community identities and storytelling, particularly in the Black community?
2: Art has always been a part of the Black community, you know, from prior to our enslavement to right now, and it tells our story, it tells our histories, it tells our feelings, our emotions. And oftentimes the mainstream, whether it's media or society, doesn't, you know, embrace those. We have a means of embracing those. So kind of like segue into our current show at the Cheech called Black and Brown in the IE and Beyond. It looks at issues affecting both Black and Brown communities, such as, you know, education, inequalities in education, housing, employment, environmental justice, criminal justice, and, you know, even

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1: Everybody, So we have hosted events for the LGBTQ community, Latino migrant community. We have had music such as folk music, mosh pits in our studio. Yeah. So we embrace everybody in the empire. I think part of our philosophy, unspoken, is that we try to create a space that we would want to hang out in if we weren't the owners.
2: Yeah, that's a great rule to go by. We're going to move to our rapid fire portion.
1: Okay.
2: If your work had a theme song, what would it be?
1: It's A Free World and It's Mine by Jesse Johnson.
2: Ooh, okay. And if you had to teach a masterclass or give a TED Talk on a random skill you have besides what you do already, what would it be?
1: Gardening.
2: Oh, okay, good. That's the first time someone said that. What's your favorite Inland Empire restaurant or landmark?
1: Going back to my childhood, having really good memories is Shakey's Pizza.
2: Oh, nice.
1: Back when they had the piano and the little straw hats.
2: Yeah, yeah. And how can people keep up with you and support the work your art studio is doing? Mm-hmm.
1: Well, we're on all platforms as Creative Grounds. Mm-hmm. On Instagram, it's Creative with no I. I go by Dwan and Only on Instagram. Also, I have a website, dwanandonly.com. And if you follow us on Instagram, you can see our monthly calendar where we host all our events.
2: Thank you so much for being here. This was such a good conversation.
1: Thank you for having me.
2: Dwan Kellum is an educator, artist, and activist, and co-founder of Creative Grounds, a community art studio. 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
4: Thanks for joining us at 91.9 KVCR. I'm David Fleming, thanking you for staying with us for Marketplace up in just about a minute. After Marketplace at 6:30, returning to All Things Considered. A quick look at a collision just reported on the 215 southbound south of Harley Knox Boulevard. It looks like two vehicles on this one. It's not reported what portion of the roadway, if any, may be affected. They may be on the shoulder or in the center divider. Hopefully we have updates a little bit later in the program. In the meantime, that's the 215 south, south of Harley Knox Boulevard. Also a hazard earlier on the 15 south, south of Harupa Avenue. On this one, a vehicle blocking the slow lane. Where you learn something new every day. Thanks again for joining us here at KVCR, San Bernardino, Riverside. We are streaming at kvcrnews.org, and we are a service of the San Bernardino Community College District. It's 6 o'clock.
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1: This final note on the way out today, a couple of interest rate tidbits for you. First of all, the European Central Bank met today, did nothing with its key interest rate. Christine Lagarde and the company, though, did offer a bit more than a hint that it is set to raise rates at its September meeting if need be. Kevin Warsh and the gang at the Fed meet next week. My guess is same outcome. Also, and somewhat related, the national average for a 30-year fixed-rate mortgage, now the highest it's been in a year, 6.58%. Our daily production team includes Andy Corbin, Mika Ellison, Maria Hollenhorst, Sarah Leeson, Sean McHenry, and Sophia Terenzio. Will Story is the supervising senior producer. And I'm Kai Rizdahl. We will see you tomorrow, everybody. This is APM.
2: Thanks for joining us at 91.9 KVCR. I'm David Fleming, going back to All Things Considered now in just a little over a minute. With that, a KVCR news update once again at 6:32 after news headlines from NPR. That's just ahead. Taking a quick look first at the 215 southbound with a collision reported just south of Highland Avenue. This is a solo vehicle collision into the center divider area. Some debris of some sorts affecting the lanes here. It's not reported if it's which lanes or if it's all of the lanes. Again, the 215 south of Highland Avenue. Also a collision reported on the 91 eastbound, now looking at the area just west of Pierce Street. And once again, it's unclear or unknown at this point whether or not any of the roadway here is blocked. Again, that's the 91 eastbound west of Pierce Street. Also on the 210 westbound, now looking at a collision earlier in the area going over to the 259 southbound. A vehicle had been affecting the right-hand shoulder area. Inland Valley lows tonight in the upper 60s to around 70. Cloudy tomorrow morning, then becoming mostly sunny. The highs back to around 105 to 107, continuing into early to mid-next week. It's 6:30.
3: 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I'm Elsa Chang.
4: And I'm Juana Summers. Coming up, protests and mourning after police in Madison, Wisconsin shot and killed a man.
5: All four officers, not just the one involved in the discharging of the firearm, will be placed on administrative leave.
3: We will have the latest after this news.
6: Live from NPR News in Culver City, California, I'm Dwayne Brown. On Capitol Hill, Congress remains divided over President Trump's handling of the Iran war. NPR's Claudia Grisales reports lawmakers were split on votes today, pushing Trump to end the conflict.
7: The Senate voted against advancing a measure to force Trump to end hostilities against Iran shortly after the House voted to approve a similar resolution. Senate Democratic leader Chuck Schumer says his party will keep forcing the votes.
8: It was perfectly appropriate and right and part of our obligation as the opposition party to force our Republican colleagues to vote again and again and again until they see the light.
7: However, most Republicans argued that the measures would weaken the U.S. position with Iran. Four House Republicans joined Democrats to approve a war powers resolution, while fewer decided to cross the aisle for a similar measure in the Senate. Claudia DeSales, NPR News, the Capitol.
6: Well, 8 months after a ceasefire took effect in Gaza, Palestinian officials say the war's humanitarian toll is still growing. NPR's Anas Baba says new figures show more families have been displaced since the truce began.
9: Gaza's Social Development Ministry says more than 2,000 children have lost one or both parents since the ceasefire announced last October, bringing the total number of registered orphans to more than 65,000. The ministry says more than 700 women also became widows during the period, while continued airstrikes and evacuation orders forced more than 800 families from their shelters. Just last week, Gaza's health officials said two entire families were killed in Israeli airstrikes, underscoring how the humanitarian toll continues despite the ceasefire. For many Palestinians, the ceasefire has changed little from the war. Anas Baba, NPR News, Gaza City.
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2: And you're with 91.9 KVCR. I'm David Fleming. California tribes navigate a range of priorities and opportunities. So leaders gathered recently in Los Angeles to forge a united front and to celebrate a new podcast. Suzanne Potter with California News Service has more.
10: Reclaiming Our Stories, Voices of Indigenous Peoples of California, is from the nonprofit California Humanities, part of a nationwide initiative led by the Federation of State Humanities Councils in partnership with the Smithsonian Center for Folklife and Cultural Heritage. Erica Pinto is chairwoman of the Jamul Indian Village and heads up the California Tribal Chair Association. She praises the state's land back program, but says it should provide maximum flexibility.
11: San Isabel, for example, just got thousands of acres back. When we get that land back, I would like to see no strings attached because that's true sovereignty.
10: The leaders spoke of the importance of protecting the environment to ensure survival. They emphasized economic self-sufficiency and the benefits of cross-tribe cooperation. The podcast is available on RSS.com. A discussion guide and an exhibition at the California Museum are in the works. Darlene Franco, chairperson of the Wukchumni people near Visalia, says some tribes face obstacles in gaining federal recognition. Many form 501c3s to protect their people and their land.
12: Sovereignty is the ability to follow our things that were handed down to us. Our creation stories tell us that we were created by the animal people and we were given instructions. Take care of each other, take care of the land and the water.
10: Juan Reynoso with the San Pascual Band of Kumeyaay Indians said tribes came together during the first Trump administration to mourn the separation created by new sections of the border wall.
13: We would show up at that wall every day for the entire summer and we would meet our relatives from the south at the wall. We couldn't see each other and we would just pray and we would sing. We chose to show up for each other during the most harsh times.
10: Tribes also called for full funding of the Indian Health Service, saying any cuts would lead to new trauma, given the long history of generational harm inflicted in the past when Indigenous children were forced into state boarding schools where their native language and cultural practices were forbidden. For California News Service, I'm Suzanne Potter.
2: And I'm David Fleming. Thank you for joining us here at 91.9 KVCR at 6:35.
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15: This is All Things Considered from NPR News. I'm Juana Summers in Washington.
3: And I'm Elsa Chang in Culver City, California. The Republican-led Congress split today on a pair of votes focused on ending the war with Iran. In the House, Democrats were joined by four Republicans in passing a resolution to remove U.S. forces from the hostilities. But in the Senate, they came up short in a push to advance a similar resolution. Now, today's votes were a sign of ongoing frustration with the war on Capitol Hill, but also of a divide about how to move forward. Joining us now is NPR congressional correspondent Claudia Grisales. Hi, Claudia.
16: Hey, Elsa.
3: Hey. Okay, so we see these two votes on Iran go in totally different directions today. What do you think we should make of that?
16: Well, when we look at the vote in the House, that represents a rebuke of President Trump and his war strategy. And we should point out this is the second time the House has approved a war powers resolution. So clearly, the concerns surrounding this conflict are not going away. It's noteworthy that several Republicans voted with Democrats today.
3: Yeah.
16: But one thing to keep in mind with this resolution is it's not legally binding. So while they send a message, they may be more symbolic than anything else.
3: Okay, but the Senate seemed to be sending a different message today, yeah?
16: Yes, exactly. Democrats tried to advance a similar resolution there, but it failed by a vote of 47 to 49. And as we know, the war is intensifying. 18 U.S. troops have died since fighting broke out in February, and nearly 500 have been injured. So Senate Democratic leader Chuck Schumer said they're going to keep this issue front and center.
8: So it's perfectly appropriate and right and part of our obligation as the opposition party to force our Republican colleagues to vote again and again and again until they see the light.
17: Okay, that's Schumer speaking for the opposition party, but what are Republicans saying?
16: Well, there is some frustration in the GOP. Earlier this week, we saw Defense Secretary Pete Hegseth testify on Capitol Hill, and Republicans had some tough questions for him at times. They asked about Iran's nuclear program, about its missile capabilities, and about the future of the Strait of Hormuz. But at the same time, we can see that President Trump still has a lot of defenders here on the Iran war. One of them is Florida Republican Brian Mass. He chairs the House Foreign Affairs Committee. Take a listen to him on the House floor yesterday defending the mission.
18: This operation is bringing a reckoning for the hundreds of times Iran has attacked and killed people of the United States of America.
17: Well, just looking ahead, Claudia, the House just left for their August recess. The Senate is going to do the same very soon. Lawmakers are, of course, going to be on the campaign trail. How do you think the Iran war will play out for members as they're running for re-election?
16: Well, when we look at Republicans, it's going to be difficult privately and in some cases publicly. We're seeing GOP lawmakers say it's creating headaches for their party on the campaign trail. Their voters are watching the violence escalate, and they're also seeing the gas prices go up. And this is one of the last chances for candidates and incumbents to make their case before voters and the November midterms. And so Republicans would much rather be talking about legislative wins, about efforts to increase affordability, but the war is complicating that message. Meanwhile, Democrats are eager to point all of that out and more in hopes of winning back the majority in Congress.
17: That is NPR's Claudia Grisales. Thank you so much, Claudia.
16: Thank you.

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6: From WHYY in Philadelphia, this is Fresh Air. I'm Tanya Mosley in Los Angeles. Today, Lee Sung-jin. He's the creator of the Netflix series Beef, whose second season just earned 16 Emmy nominations. It stars Oscar Isaac and Carey Mulligan in a story about class, blackmail, and an exclusive country club. Lee writes about what he knows. So many of the show's storylines across both seasons are pulled from his own life. And that's after spending two decades in comedy writers' rooms where he was often the only Asian person in the room.
7: That's what people thought of me when I was starting. You know, I was a diversity hire.
6: We talk about the years he spent mimicking to fit in and the breaking point that changed how he writes. And TV critic David Bianculli on the new Apple TV series, Lucky. First News.
8: This is National Native News. I'm Jill Freitas. Tuesday was primary election day not only in Arizona, but across Navajo Nation, which includes Utah and New Mexico. And as KJZZ's Gabriel Pietrasio reports, incumbent President Boo Nigrin will not be moving on to the general.
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1: Lauren Krinzel, Teresa Madden, Monique Nazareth, Susan Yakundi, Anna Bauman, and Nico Gonzalez Whistler. Our digital media producer is Molly C.V. Nesper. Thea Challoner directed today's show. With Terry Gross, I'm Tanya Mosley.

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1: Kelsey Walden speaks and sings of memories and struggles from her rural Kentucky upbringing and updates them with songs of reflection and protest. 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
2: 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It'll be mostly clear tonight. Inland Valley lows in the upper 60s to around 70. I'm David Fleming with this KVCR weather update. Partly cloudy Friday morning, then becoming mostly sunny. And starting Friday, going through at least the weekend into early next week, the highs up to around 107.
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4: 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I'm Manoush Zomorodi. Coming up.
12: We loved the house and the city.
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14: Live from NPR News, I'm Giles Snyder. The Trump administration is moving forward with a new set of tariffs. They're to take effect in about an hour as temporary blanket tariffs expire. The new tariffs of 10 to 12.5% will be on goods from dozens of the U.S.'s major trading partners. NPR's Danielle Kurtzleben reports on the latest changes.
15: The new tariffs cover 59 countries and the European Union. According to the U.S. Trade Representative's office, more than 99% of U.S. imports come from those economies. However, a broad swath of goods are exempted, including energy. The tariffs were created under a law that allows tariffs against countries with unfair trade practices. The administration says the new tariffs are on economies that import goods made with forced labor. The tariffs go into effect at the same time that a global blanket tariff of 10% expires. The administration has imposed tariffs using several laws after the Supreme Court ruled a raft of Trump's tariffs unlawful in February. Danielle Kurtzleben, NPR News.
14: The new tariffs are drawing protests. Australia and Brazil are describing them as unjustified. In a statement, Massachusetts Democratic Governor Maura Healey sought to tie them to the affordability issue, saying

0: They will result in higher costs. Mortgage rates, the highest they've been in almost a year. NPR's Stephen Bisaha says a war with Iran is driving up the cost of borrowing.
1: The average rate for a 30-year mortgage hit 6.58% this week, the highest since August last year. Rates were falling earlier this year and even fell below 6% in February, the first time in 3.5 years. But then the war with Iran started. The uncertainty and inflation fears that came with the war shook the bond market, raised the cost of borrowing, and drove mortgage rates back up. Now the war is expanding and mortgage rates are rising again as pending home sales fall. Redfin reports pending sales this week are at their lowest level in 3 months. Stephen Bisaha, NPR News.
0: Congress remains divided over President Trump's handling of the Iran war. NPR's Claudia Rosales reports that lawmakers were split on votes today, pushing Trump to end the conflict.
2: The Senate voted against advancing a measure to force Trump to end hostilities against Iran shortly after the House voted to approve a similar resolution. Senate Democratic leader Chuck Schumer says his party will keep forcing the votes.
3: It was perfectly appropriate and right and part of our obligation as the opposition party to force our Republican colleagues to vote again and again and again until they see the light.
2: However, most Republicans argued that the measures would weaken the U.S. position with Iran. 4 House Republicans joined Democrats to approve a war powers resolution, while fewer decided to cross the aisle for a similar measure in the Senate. Claudia DeSalis, NPR News, the Capitol.
0: And you're listening to NPR News. That big storm that's brought heavy surf and some flooding to southern Louisiana and Texas is weakening. The National Hurricane Center in Miami says in its final advisory on Bertha that it has degenerated into a trough, but that its remnants are still capable of dropping up to 4 inches of rain in isolated spots over South Texas. Bertha came ashore for a second time Thursday near Galveston, Texas. Eli Lilly's new experimental obesity drug is getting closer to the finish line. NPR's Sydney Lupkin reports.
4: Eli Lilly is studying retatrutide, which is part of the next generation of obesity drugs currently being studied. While Wegovy and Zepbound target the GLP-1 hormone, this new drug works on 3 hormones, GLP-1, GIP, and glucagon. New trial results show patients with severe obesity and cardiovascular disease taking the highest dose of retatrutide lost up to an average of 56 pounds over 80 weeks, and patients with obesity and type 2 diabetes lost up to an average of 50 over the same time. Eli Lilly says it plans to submit the findings to a peer-reviewed medical journal. And although the company had said in May that it was aiming to submit retatrutide for FDA approval by the end of the year, it now says it will do so in the first 3 months of 2027. Sydney Lupkin, NPR News.
0: Major financial markets in Asia tracking losses on Wall Street. The regional markets down amid a spike in oil prices following increased fighting in the Middle East. Brent crude, the international standard, shot to its highest price since May today and remains above $100 a barrel. This is NPR News.
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7: It's the TED Radio Hour from NPR. I'm Manoush Zomorodi. And on the show today, Paradise Lost and Found. And for Richard and Zeta Gore, paradise is a real place. They found it, and they moved there in 2018.
8: We enjoyed the small town, lots of trees, and, you know, fresh air up above the valley.
9: We loved the house we had just picked out. We remodeled a few things on it, and it had just become the house of our dreams.
7: Paradise is Paradise, California, a town that at the time had about 26,000 people, surrounded by dense, forest-covered canyon in the Sierra Nevada foothills. And with a name like paradise.
8: There's a lot of jokes about it. You're now ascending into paradise. And when we go to our sons, we tell them we're now descending out of paradise to come down to the valley.
7: But then in November 2018, just 7 months after the Gores moved into town, they got a phone call.
9: We'll never forget.
8: To this day, I remember looking out the window of our bedroom and noticing that it looked kind of overcast. And I said, that's strange. I don't recall it, you know, being any clouds, but I didn't pay any attention. And then at about 7:45, our son called and said, did you know your town is on fire?
7: Just west, a faulty electrical line had started a small fire. That, combined with the bone-dry brush from California's ongoing drought, coaxed that small fire into a massive blaze that quickly descended on paradise. But of course, the Gores didn't know any of this at the time.
9: We saw the sky, we saw the ashes. We were told that we should leave, but we didn't think it was urgent because we didn't see any flames at that time.
8: And we said, okay, we need to evacuate, but we'll be coming back. Our home will be fine.
7: Zeta and Richard packed up a few clothes and drove off. But they quickly hit gridlock, and things got serious.
8: Yeah, then the wind started kicking up. That's when ashes are flying around and embers, hard to breathe, explosions are happening all every minute or two.
9: And then people were saying, there's a house on fire just up the road, and we're then hitting us, wow, this is going to be bad.
8: In a matter of a few hours, the entire town was inundated, and it was absolutely that feeling in our guts. We absolutely thought we were going to die, and we're both praying, and I said, look, we're not going to die sitting in our car in the road.
7: They pulled over and hiked down into a canyon. They ended up walking over a dozen miles to another town, where their son could finally come and pick them up. Richard and Zeta were exhausted, but fine. Their house, however, was not.
8: Nothing, no feeling compares to the feeling about a week later when the sheriff escorted us up there to our property and we pulled up and got out of the cars and stood there at our burned out remains.
9: Couldn't hold back the tears.
8: Yeah, that was very emotional.
7: Paradise. The word evokes lush, abundant beauty, a refuge from harm. But is it futile to search for anything idyllic when we live on a warming planet that feels less at peace than ever? Today on the show, Paradise Lost and Found. Ideas about looking for utopia and coming to terms with reality. So back to Paradise, California. 18,000 structures were destroyed in 2018. 85 people died. At the time, it was the deadliest fire in modern U.S. history. That was until the fires in Maui just 5 years later.
10: This risk is increasing, and if we don't get our act together, we're going to have more paradises. We're going to have more Santa Rosas. We're going to have more Lahainas. We're going to have more Marshall fires like the one they had in Colorado.
7: This is George Whitesides. He's the founder of a new organization that's working to help local governments in California manage fires better and stop mega fires like the one in Paradise from happening in the first place.
10: 8 of the 10 largest mega fires in California history have happened over the last 5 or 6 years. Partly that's due to global warming, but it's also due to how we've been managing the forests. And I think that's kind of a crucial piece that over suppression over the course of many decades has created conditions akin to almost a bomb in our forests. And we really need to defuse that bomb by managing our forests and our wildlands in fundamentally different ways.
11: Many people feel overwhelmed by this situation. I know I did.
7: George Whitesides continues from the TED stage.
11: So, 2 years ago, I closed a chapter of my life in aerospace, and I started a new journey to see if I could understand the wildfire crisis better and what could be done about it. I started working with leaders from firefighting, entrepreneurship, science, tribal communities. And together, we co-founded an organization called Megafire Action, whose sole purpose is to solve the megafire crisis. The path forward has three solutions. The first is fire-adapted communities. The second is resilient landscapes. And the third is innovative fire management.
7: I mean, we have seen these really dramatic scenes of wildfire just ravaging towns. But you say that the first steps people need to take to protect their homes, it's actually pretty straightforward.
10: Yeah, sure. In fact, it could be as simple as individual homeowners doing the work that is required to make their home more resilient to wildfire. So like on the cheaper side, you know, everyone can clear out the 5 or 10 feet immediately around their home from brush and shrubs and plants, basically. That makes a big difference. Everyone can put metal screens in their eaves and vents around their home so that when a big fire comes through and embers start blowing, you know, at high speed, they don't blow through into your attic and burn your home down from the inside out. Other things are more expensive. Like, it's really great if you can have a roof that is made of something that's fire resistant. Those make a huge difference. Arguably up to 50% of your risk is, you know, what those materials are. And we have a huge interest to having everybody in that community take these steps, particularly those around the perimeter, because if you can protect some of those outer boundaries, then you have a way of reducing the risk that that fire penetrates deeply into the city.
11: The second solution is resilient landscapes. And if you take one lesson from this talk, it's this. In order to solve the megafire crisis, we need to bring our Western landscapes back into a healthy balance by reducing the overgrown brush and trees in the wildlands and the forest. Here, we're finally starting to take to heart the wisdom of the indigenous peoples of the Americas, who knew that fire was a natural part of the landscape and who introduced low-intensity fire, good fire, on a regular basis at the right times. When this is done well, as around the communities of South Lake Tahoe, then it can actually divert a megafire as bad as the one that they experienced in 2021.
7: I mean, there might be some indigenous people who hear you say that and think, yeah, no kidding that you need to be having prescribed burns, I think is what they call it, right? Like, this is something that some populations have been doing for centuries.
10: Yeah, thousands of years. And there are now, you know, many places that are working on this stuff. And, you know, a great example is the area immediately around South Lake Tahoe, you know, which spent on the order of over $100 million on forest treatments. And that's a hopeful example of a situation with the Caldor fire where you had this terrible, huge megafire bearing down on South Lake Tahoe. But those forest treatments were credited by some as sort of giving the firefighters enough pause, bringing the fire intensity down enough, they were able to keep it from tearing through South Lake Tahoe. You know, where you don't do that work, and actually as part of that same fire, some of those treatments weren't done, and actually there were communities that were lost in that fire, tragically.
11: What we need is innovation and technology that can rapidly detect and assess fire and then quickly put it out when it gets bad. Here we need to look at the example of the Quick Reaction Force of Southern California, which is really designed in some ways for these toughest days. The QRF is a public-private partnership which now has 3 Chinook helicopters. These are the big ones with the 2 rotors on the top. And each of them can drop up to 3,000 gallons of water on a fire day or night, and they can do it very precisely. They can also refill up to 6 times an hour, so they can bring a lot of mass to the problem. Over the course of 2 years of demonstrations, the QRF has demonstrated that this model has great potential, that in fact, if you can bring a lot of fire management resource to a fire very quickly, you can get on top of fires before they get big and unmanageable. We can build a world in which communities are resilient to wildfire and in which forests are brought back into a healthy balance. So let's get to work, let's learn from fire, and let's build a resilient, sustainable future.
8: We were not going to go back to paradise at all. And it actually took us Oh, I'd say almost about a year to decide.
7: Again, Richard and Zeta Gore.
8: We had a clean slate. We were starting from scratch. We could virtually move anywhere.
7: But after scouting out towns in Utah, Arizona, and Idaho, the Gores decided to go back to paradise and rebuild. The area has new building codes. The town also has a new early warning system. And they say it feels good to be home.
9: I did not feel there was any high risk of fire anymore. Everything was so burned. And I actually was proud to go back and rebuild the city, you know, try and heal.
8: We actually enjoy the geography better now because it's not so overgrown with trees and underbrush. You know, a lot of that has been burned off and there's more open sky. We can actually see our neighbors across the way now. It seems, at least to us, that there's a lot more community and camaraderie now since the fire, that those that have stayed and are rebuilding have, you know, really banded together and bonded. And it's really much more of our town feeling now than just a town before the fire.
7: Many thanks to Richard and Zeta Gore of Paradise, California. And that was George Whitesides. He's the co-founder of Mega Fire Action. And since we spoke, he's been elected to the U.S. Congress representing California. You can see his full talk at TED.com. On the show today, Paradise Lost and Found. 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I'm Manoush Zomorodi, and we'll be right back.
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7: 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I'm Manoush Zomorodi. 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
19: You know, I've been lucky enough to go to many of the idylls that we might think of as paradise, from the Seychelles to Tahiti to Bali.
7: This is writer Pico Iyer.
19: And I remember when I was in my 20s, I flew through the day and through the night, and I arrived in Bali, and I woke up, and there was this golden morning all around me, and there were these smiling, kind people who were bringing me fresh fruit and tea to enjoy on the terrace of my bungalow. Down this palmy little lane was a golden beach of my dreams. And I thought, this really is paradise. But then night fell. I heard the weird, jangly sound of the gamelan orchestras in the distance. Wild dogs were barking. And apart from anything, I thought, even if this is paradise for me, it's probably not for the locals. They're working so hard to make me and other visitors comfortable. And then it also made me think, because I was living in New York City, well, if the wonderful Balinese people around me were to arrive in Manhattan tomorrow, they'd probably think that's paradise, which it wasn't for me working in Midtown on 25th floor office. And so it was a nice way at an early stage in my life of realizing how much paradise is a projection and often an illusion, and then thinking about what lay on the other side of them, and not in the realm of fantasy, but very much in the heart of reality.
7: Pico is a novelist, essayist, and he's best known for writing about his travels. He thought often about this idea that paradise is just a fantasy. But it wasn't until he was stuck at home during the pandemic that he decided to explore it further.
19: I think, like pretty much everybody across the globe, I was in this state of uncertainty and close to grief, feeling death breathing around the corner, and wondering how I could find hope and light and inspiration even in the middle of this difficulty. And I thought, if I can go to places of conflict and difficulty and find something that sustains me even there, maybe that will give me a hope that can take me even through a global pandemic and all the other challenges life is sure to throw up.
7: Yeah, you write, after years of travel, I'd begun to wonder what kind of paradise can ever be found in a world of unceasing conflict, and whether the very search for it might not simply aggravate our differences. We are talking about a very sort of philosophical approach that you took, which led you all around the world.
19: Exactly. From Iran to North Korea and war-torn Kashmir to war-torn Sri Lanka and Varanasi, and as you say, all the places that are not the ones that instantly come to mind.
7: Pico Iyer continues from his book, The Half-Known Life.
19: The natural place to embark upon such an inquiry seemed to be the culture that had given us both our word for paradise and some of our most soulful images of it. The old Iranian term, paradija, had been brought into Greek by Xenophon when he'd served as a mercenary in Persia. And for centuries, Persians, as most residents of Iran were then known, had cultivated detailed and ravishing visions of paradise in their walled gardens as emblems of enticements towards the higher garden that awaits the fortunate. But what gave particular power to the world's largest theocracy right now was that so many competing visions of paradise seemed to be crisscrossing every hour here with furious intensity.
7: So you begin your search for paradise in Iran, a place that you visited, I should say, before the war that's been going on. And you write that in Iran, there are these competing visions of what paradise even is. What are those visions?
19: Exactly. The ruling clerics in Iran currently have a very precise notion of paradise. They believe that paradise belongs only to the faithful and most of all to those martyrs who give their lives to Islam. And of course, so many of the Iranian citizens have a very different notion of paradise. I think much more worldly one, taking place behind closed doors of maybe sex and drugs and rock and roll and all the delights of the earth. And meanwhile, I think both the rulers and the regular citizens are quoting the great Sufi poets like Rumi and Hafiz, who remind us that paradise exists only within. So Iran seemed like the perfect convergence of many different ways of thinking about paradise, and maybe a way of reminding me that sometimes it's notions of paradise that get in the way of our finding it.
7: Let's talk about the young man who you ended up spending time with.
19: Yes.
7: He had his own notion of paradise, and it was a really surprising example. Can you share it?
19: Yes. I mean, my very first night in Iran, in the great holy city of Mashhad, I had spent a wonderful day seeing the official sites with my guide and my driver. But I wanted to see the place unchaperoned.
7: To do so, Pico politely sent his guide and driver to dinner, saying he was going to turn in early. But instead,
19: I slipped down to the taxi desk in the hotel of my lobby, and I asked them if they could find somebody to take me into the heart of town. And very quickly, a young man, very friendly, in his late 20s, speaking pretty good English, led me off into his battered compact.
20: You come for the festival? He asked. Festival? This week, driver explained. The anniversary of Imam Reza. 5 million people had gathered from every corner of the Shia world, he said, from Yemen and Pakistan and Beirut and Iraq, from all the provinces of Iran, to mark the auspicious occasion. As we pushed through a tiny entrance behind a wall of bodies, all we could make out was celebration.
7: This driver took Pico through busy streets to a mosque in the heart of Mashhad, which is actually the largest mosque in the world, with 7 huge marble courtyards, and at the center, a shrine to Imam Reza, the saint that was being celebrated.
20: The crowds here were so intense that little boys were being passed from shoulder to shoulder so they could arrive at the front and kiss the golden grill behind which lay the saint. A man wailed, and a great sound rose up around us. More than 30 million pieces of silver on the walls and chandeliers turned us all into a shiver of reflections. I was humbled as I moved among the sobbing bodies. Men were running their hands down their faces and weeping as at their mother's funeral. More people pressed in, and the whole crowd seemed to sway and tremble as if we were truly part of a single massed body. I'd lost contact by now with my driver, but then I caught sight of him across the room. And I saw that there were tears in this young driver's eyes. His hand was on his heart, and he was literally moving backwards, walking backwards, so he would never present his back to the long dead saint. And I thought, my goodness, this is a perfect image of Islamic piety. But then when we were out of the shrine and walking back towards his car, he started telling me about his wife, who was a blonde Yorkshire woman waiting for him in England and expecting their first child. And then he told me that he had paid a human trafficker $2,500 to smuggle him into England in the back of a truck, breathing through a tube so he wouldn't be detected.
7: Wow.
20: And then he told me how the British government had very generously given him a court-appointed lawyer and translator, and they had worked night and day for 3 years in order to win him asylum in Britain.
7: Wow. So this taxi driver has this harrowing journey to start a new life, and yet he was back.
20: Yes. In other words, he'd risked his life to flee Iran and to make a new life for himself in England. And yet, having done that, every single summer, he stole back into Iran to see the hometown and the mosque and, most of all, the mother that he loved so much. So having risked his life to flee Iran, he risked his life every single year to come back to Iran.
7: Mm.
20: And it made me think that as long as he'd been in Iran, everything outside Iran, such as Britain, seemed like the great paradise that he aspired to. But having made a lovely new family life for himself in England, suddenly he remembered all he was missing. A part of him and a part of paradise lay in the place that he'd run away from. And maybe the paradise that he was creating for himself was a collage. I suppose it was also a reminder to me that for most of us, our full contentment and realization probably never comes from just one place. It comes from the many places that mean a lot to us and that we love.
7: I mean, it's an archetypal story convention, right? From Dorothy and the Wizard of Oz to what I think many of us experienced during the pandemic, for those of us who were lucky enough to actually enjoy the stopping of the constant movement and just be home. And it felt like, oh, I neglected my own little corner of paradise that actually was right here in my living room.
20: Exactly. There's always this sense of a better world, a better life, a better self out there. And I think that's an exciting sense because that's what gives us the energy for aspiration and for not being complacent or too comfortable with the world we have. But I think we have to remember that to some extent, it's an illusion. And I think just as you suggested, I'm guessing quite a few people realized, wait a minute, there's beauty right down the street. And I think as much as anything, the thought of paradise is a way of reminding yourself how lucky you are, how little we want to take for granted.
7: That encounter with his taxi driver taught Pico that different and competing notions of paradise can exist even within one person. He ends his journey with a trip to India, where his parents are from, and a place he knows well.
20: I think a lot of India can be a shock to the system. It's so loud, it's so colorful, it's so crowded. It's this psychedelic intensity that makes you feel that you've entered some other realm of consciousness.
7: Pico writes that one feels this especially in Varanasi, which is one of the oldest cities in the world and also among the most sacred.
20: Varanasi is India to the max as the holy center of Hinduism. And as you walk along the holy river Ganges that flows through Varanasi, night and day, there are these great fires burning to the north and burning to the south that are reducing dead bodies to ash. And as you walk through the narrow alleyways of the old city, people are constantly surging past, carrying their loved ones on stretchers as dead bodies to be committed to the flames or the holy waters. And one of the things that's so striking is that, of course, it's a city of death, but it's also a city of joy. The people who are racing past you are not mourning. They're not in grief. They're so grateful that they can come to the holy place and, I think, ensure moksha, liberation, for the loved one who has just passed. So it's a confounding place that really overturns all your simple ideas about the world.
7: You describe the river there being absolutely filthy, and yet people drinking from it as though it was wine. You talk about men and children covered in ash, people carrying corpses around with them, fire being everywhere. And there's, to me, it almost felt like there was this porousness to it, you know, that this was the river Styx, the road to the afterlife here on Earth. Is that how you think people see it?
20: Yes, that's perfect. And I can't speak for a devout Hindu who would probably put it differently, but I felt just as you. There aren't many places on the planet that have this kind of mythic intensity where you feel that one's walking along next to the river of life, and on the far side of the river is whatever unknown awaits us all. And just as you said perfectly, the fact that the holy river, according to the WHO, contains 3,000 times the amount of bacteria deemed safe for consumption, and that people are bathing in it and even drinking in it, for me was a very tonic and liberating idea that the holiest place doesn't have to be the purest place. That at some level, most of us can probably never find an immaculate place, a place that's absolutely pure, because we're human beings. And I think one of the memorable moments that comes to mind as we talk about it is that there was this whole cacophony, and even though I'm Indian, I was really freaked out by it. And I suddenly heard two people call my name, and I turned around, and it were two Tibetan Buddhists I know from New York City.
7: Huh.
20: And my friend came up to me, and he surveyed the scene of absolute chaos and intensity. And he said, "Isn't this glorious? This is the whole human pageant. This is life and death and everything in between." Basically, I think he was saying, this is the only paradise we can ever hope to find and to make our lives in. Mm. The paradises that our minds create are never going to come to fruition in real life. But here is real life to the hilt. And this is the place where we have to live and where we have to find our comfort and delight and warmth. And maybe because he was a monk, he seemed to be doing it. He was just rejoicing in the cacophony.
7: I want to end by asking you about a quote that you include at the end of your book. You write that, "I recalled how the Zen teacher Edo Roshi, thinking of the cries of abandonment of Jesus upon the cross, had delivered a teaching that must have unsettled many of his students." It's really this line that I want to ask you about. The quote from Edo Roshi, the Zen teacher, is that the struggle of your life, he'd said, is your paradise. Oof, that's tough words. I think, Pico. Tell me how you interpret that.
20: It's a very shocking sentence, and it's a harsh conclusion for the book. But, you know, I think the good times take care of themselves. I, as a traveler, know that it's not so difficult to find fun and wonder and beauty in the world. It's really the tough times in life that ask difficult questions of us and force us to rise above ourselves. And that notion that it can be in the very struggle that you find your paradise is to me an almost more encouraging and inspiring than to say you can find it on a sandy beach. You know, in Japan, when I first went there, I heard, I think it's a Buddhist notion, that life is about joyful participation in a world of sorrows. That sorrows are non-negotiable. Unfortunately, they come to all of us, but that doesn't preclude the possibility of joy and wonder and hope. And the older I've got, and the more I see that even when life is going smoothly, it's full of surprises. Your house suddenly burns down and a pandemic closes down the world and a loved one dies. And then happy surprises too. I've come to think that I want and I have to find my paradise in the middle of my daily life, which is also reassuring because I don't have to travel across the world to find
7: right,
20: it. I just have to open my eyes to reality and to see life as it really is.
7: That was writer Pico Iyer. He is the author of The Half-Known Life, In Search of Paradise. And you can see all of Pico's previous talks at TED.com. On the show today, Paradise Lost and Found. I'm Manoush Zomorodi, and you're listening to the TED Radio Hour from NPR. Stick with us.
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7: It's the TED Radio Hour from NPR. I'm Manoush Zomorodi. And on today's show, Paradise Lost and Found. And a new vision of what paradise can be on our rapidly changing planet.
23: Yes, this is what we need to do all over the world in order to face climate change. This is paradise, and we have to recognize it.
7: This is Ramon Mendez-Galain, and he's referring to his home country, Uruguay. 3.5 million people live in this small country on the east coast of South America. But Uruguay has done something extraordinary. It's become a kind of renewables paradise. 98% of its electric grid runs on wind, solar, and water. It has so much renewable energy that it exports some to its neighbors, Argentina and Brazil. And the country managed to transform itself in just 5 years. How? Well, like many stories, this one begins with a crisis. About 15 years ago, Uruguay was in financial trouble. And Ramon was a self-described simple university physics professor.
23: Our economy was growing too fast, and the demand was growing very fast.
7: Here's Ramon Mendez-Galain on the TED stage.
24: 15 years ago, the Uruguayan energy sector was going to a deep crisis. Economy was growing at unprecedented rates, And poverty was increasing, was so great, of course, but at the same time, energy demand was growing rapidly, which was not so great. Uruguay has no proven reserve of fossil fuels. We have already used our large rivers to install hydropower plants. And our two main neighbors were having their own difficulties to supply internal demand. So it was not easy for them to help us. In dry years, when you have to import much more fossil fuels, or we're forced to import electricity from our neighbors at extraordinary prices, cost overruns could be as high as $1 billion. And for a small economy like Uruguay, this is 2% of its GDP. And worse still, we're beginning to have blackouts. We're living the perfect storm. But crisis is also opportunity.
7: Can we go back to 15 years ago? The reality at the time was energy costs were soaring, yeah. There were blackouts, and you didn't see a way forward for the country.
0: Yeah.
7: And what was your idea to change it to? Take me through what you thought needed to change.
23: So I dramatically changed my work, and I began to be involved in the energy issue. This is what I did. After writing my thoughts in the paper, and ended up with a comprehensive proposal for what my country could do in order to be aware of these difficulties. And the surprise was that these proposals had reached my president of my country. And one day, me as a simple university professor, I received a phone call inviting me to be the political responsible of our energy agency. And, I did something crazy. I accepted.
7: That is a little crazy. You get a call from the president and you became the country's national director of energy. And you made a plan to shift Uruguay from fossil fuels to renewables. But how did you explain it to people?
23: Absolutely. So renewables are the best option, not only for the global climate issue, but also at the national level, because it reduces costs, it stabilizes costs, it has more sovereignty for your country, it creates a lot of jobs. So it's overall the best solution. So what I try to do is just to fix a new narrative, national narrative. This is crucial. This is not just to fight against climate change. This is because it's the best solution. The most difficult point was not to convince that this was the best, but to make it work. This was a more difficult point. And you know what? Many, many colleagues from the governments at that time, they're still saying, to be honest, Ramon, we never believed what we were saying. We let you go because we didn't have any other option. So, okay, why not? Let's try it. Why not? But I knew that it was possible.
7: Do you remember the first time you went to visit a solar field and saw it for yourself, actually collecting energy?
23: Oh, yes, of course. Yes, absolutely, absolutely. The very first one was a very small solar farm of only 2 hectares. This means it was only about 1 megawatt, almost nothing. It's very close to the largest hydropower plant in the country. And it has a very beautiful park surrounding the dams. And I thought it was a very symbolic thing to have, because hydropower is the best of our country. And the future is solar.
24: In just 5 years, we went to an almost completely decarbonized one that already in 2017 was 98% renewable. What makes Uruguayan case unique is that almost half of that electricity is obtained from non-traditional renewable sources, wind, solar, and sustainable biomass. Wind alone can produce up to 40% of the total electricity consumed in the country in a year, a percentage comparable to the other world wind champion, Denmark. But also 15 or even 20% of our electricity is obtained with sustainable biomass. Of course, none of this was easy. We have to innovate. We have to understand that such a power system requires the planning and an operation quite different than the traditional one. Our academics worked for years to design a groundbreaking software to handle energy dispatch specifically designed to manage intermittent sources such as wind and solar, but also how to use water. This allows us, for example, to have a prediction of the amount of wind electricity and solar electricity that we're going to have in the grid with a week in advance. And this also allows us to know how and when we have to use water from the dams.
7: You are not in government anymore.
0: No.
7: But you have kind of taken your message and what you've learned on the road. You're on the international stage talking to all kinds of people. And they must ask you, what do you wish you knew? What do we need to know if we want to take some of the lessons from Uruguay and apply them to our own countries? What do you tell them?
23: Well, the message is very simple. The message is, first, there is a solution right now, which is the best solution at our national level. There is a solution which creates jobs, which reduces costs, which makes you independent of fluctuation of the prices of energy commodities. And the second message is, it works. All our power systems had been designed having in mind fossil power plants. And this is not a problem. I mean, this is just history. This is what we had developed all over the world. So if we want to run a system which is driven by renewable sources, but intermittent sources, planning is absolutely crucial. Public policies are crucial. But we prove in Uruguay that it's the best solution and it works. That's it. Nothing more than that.
7: So what does the future look like for you?
23: It's not just having renewable electricity. It's much more than that. It's to ask ourselves every day, why am I buying something? Why am I consuming something? And what makes me happy? And I'm very happy of living in this country and not consuming fossil fuels or impacting the climate. But this is not enough. This is just one part of our road. And we should focus much more on the way we consume and the way we transport ourselves. And once again, what makes us happy in life?
7: What makes you happy, Ramon?
23: What makes me happy is try to be part of a global process to leave a better world for our kids. I'm happy every morning when I see that what we have succeeded to do in Uruguay can be replicated elsewhere and is receiving such an important recognition. It's not just wishful thinking, it's real. And so this makes me happy.
7: That was Ramon Mendez-Galain. He's the executive director of Asociación Ivy, a nonprofit working on a sustainable future. You can see Ramon's full talk at TED.com. On the show today, paradise lost and found. And sometimes paradise can be the right mix of people at the time you need them most. After a near fatal accident, Ramona Pearson wasn't sure she would ever recover. But she ended up finding a safe haven where she least expected it, a senior citizen's home. Here she is on the TED stage in 2011.
2: When I was 22 years old, I came home from work, put a leash on my dog, and went for my usual run. While I was preparing my dog for the run, a man was finishing drinking at a bar, picked up his car keys, got into a car, and headed south or wherever he was. I was running across the street, and the only thing that I actually remember is feeling like a grenade went off in my head. What had happened is he ran a red light and hit me, my dog. She ended up underneath the car. I flew out in front of the car, and then he ran over my legs. I had no idea what was going on, but strangers intervened, kept my heart moving, beating. I say moving because it was quivering, and they were trying to put a beat back into it. Somebody was smart and put a big pin in my neck to open up my airway so that I could get some air in there. And somehow I ended up at the hospital. I was wrapped in ice and then eventually put into a drug-induced coma. 18 months later, I woke up. I was blind, I couldn't speak, and I couldn't walk. I was 64 pounds. I had more than 50 surgeries, but who's counting? Eventually, the hospital decided it was time for me to go. They needed to open up space for somebody else they thought could come back from whatever they were going through. Everybody lost faith in me being able to recover. So they basically put a map up on the wall, threw a dart, and it landed at a senior home here in Colorado. And I know all of you are scratching your head, a senior citizen's home, what in the world are you going to do there? But if you think about all of the skills and talent that are in this room right now, that's what a senior home has. The one advantage that they had over most of you is wisdom, because they had a long life. And I needed that wisdom at that moment in my life. But imagine what it was like for them when I showed up at their doorstep. At that point, I had gained 4 pounds, so it was 68 pounds. I was bald, wearing hospital scrubs, and I had a white cane in one hand and a suitcase full of medical records in another hand. And the senior citizens realized that they needed to have an emergency meeting. So they pulled back and they were looking at each other and they were going, okay, what skills do we have in this room? This kid needs a lot of work. They eventually started matching their talents and skills to all of my needs. But one of the first things they needed to do was assess what I needed right away, which I needed to figure out how to eat like a normal human being, since I'd been eating through a tube in my chest and then through my veins. And then they had to figure out, well, she needs furniture. So they went to their storage lockers and all gathered their extra furniture, gave me pots and pans, blankets, everything. The next thing that I needed was a makeover. So out went the green scrubs and in came the polyester and floral prints. We're not going to talk about the hairstyles that they tried to force on me once my hair grew back. But I did say no to the blue hair. So eventually they decided that, well, I need to learn to speak. And I had to learn how to coordinate my new throat with my tongue and my new teeth and my lips. And I was an adult and it was embarrassing. So I acted like a 2-year-old and refused to work. But the men, they were going to make it fun for me. So they were teaching me cuss word scrapple at night. And then secretly, how to swear like a sailor. So I'm going to just leave it to your imagination as to what my first words were. And a former teacher who happened to have Alzheimer's took on the task of teaching me to write. The redundancy was actually good for me, so we'll just keep moving on. One of the pivotal times for me was actually learning to cross the street again as a blind person. So there were two obstacles I had to get through. One was post-traumatic stress disorder. Every time I approached the curb, I would panic. And the second one was actually trying to figure out how to cross that street. So one of the seniors just came up to me and she pushed me up to the corner and she said, when you think it's time to go, just stick the cane out there. If it's hit, don't cross the street. Made perfect sense. But by the third cane that went whizzing across the road, they realized that they needed to put their resources together and they raised funds so that I could gain the skills to be a blind person and also to go get a guide dog who transformed my life. And I was able to return to college because of the senior citizens who invested in me and also the guide dog and the skills that I had gained. 10 years later, I gained my sight back, not magically, and I opted in for 3 surgeries, and one of them was experimental. The biggest change for me was looking down at my hands and seeing that I'd lost 10 years of my life. I thought that time had stood still for some reason and moved on for family and friends, but when I looked down, I realized that time marched on for me too. We didn't have words like crowdsourcing and radical collaboration when I had my accident, but the concept held true. People working with people to rebuild me, people working with people to re-educate me. I wouldn't be standing here today if it wasn't for extreme radical collaboration. Thank you so much.
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0: from Red Rocks Amphitheater in Morrison, Colorado, it's E-Town on the Road with this week's guests. From Nashville, Tennessee, award-winning singer-songwriter Lucinda Williams. And from Brooklyn, New York, Big Thief. I'm Helen Forster. Right now, here's our host, Nick Forster.
1: Thanks, Ellen. Welcome, everybody, to our big deal E-Town on the Road show coming to you from Red Rocks Amphitheater in Colorado. As you've heard me say many times, Red Rocks is really special. It's not like any other big concert venue. Huge rock walls, 9,000 seats flowing uphill from the stage, often interesting weather. I have no idea why that is, but it seems pretty common. In fact, for this show, there was a long weather delay because of a thunderstorm and couldn't let people into the venue and so on. But it's turning out to be a really special night. It is really an amazing place for music, whether you're in the audience or on the stage. And this week, we're here for an unusual pairing, two great bands that have never worked together before, Big Thief and Lucinda Williams. Lucinda, of course, is more than 40 years into her career with a new record and a new book out this year. She's one of our absolute favorite songwriters, and she always has a killer band. She'll be out in a little bit. Up first, Big Thief got started when Buck Meek and Adrienne Lenker met and started to play duo shows together. They then added friends from their days at Berklee College of Music, bassist Max Olierchik and drummer James Krivchania. They formed the band Big Thief, and they put out their first record in 2016. They were nominated for Grammys. They began touring a lot. And it's a four-piece band that really built a deep connection with their fans, mostly through Adrienne's singing and writing. I'm going to visit with co-founder Buck Meek in a while. But first, let's go and hear what this is all about. So walk with me outside. Let's listen to Big Thief live at Red Rocks.
2: Wow. This is amazing.

0: Thank you so much.
1: That's Big Thief, live at Red Rocks. Let's head backstage now to have a chat with Buck Meek, the guitarist and co-founder of Big Thief. Buck Meek, welcome to E-Town. You managed to not get struck by lightning at Red Rocks. That was impressive.
2: There was lightning during our guitar solos.
1: Yeah.
2: On cue, every solo.
1: That's, it's, you know, Red Rocks is always a hit or miss. Seems like if there's going to be big weather, it always happens there. But anyway, I hope it was a beautiful experience for you guys playing there.
2: It was the most beautiful venue we've ever played.
1: Isn't it the most incredible thing? Those rock walls and...
2: Yeah, it blew us away.
1: Yeah. And all the energy just coming right downhill, right to the stage. It's just unique that way.
2: Yeah, it felt like a liftoff, like a spaceship liftoff.
1: Yeah.
2: From the stage, it's like this ascension.
1: Yeah. Well, congratulations, because that's not an experience that most bands get to have.
2: Yeah, we're super lucky.
1: Yeah, well, Big Thief is doing great. And it's a long way from Wimberley, Texas, where you grew up.
2: That's true.
1: But that's certainly a musical spot.
2: Yeah, there's a lot of great musicians that came out of Wimberley.
1: Did you have Sarah Jarosz's dad as your science teacher at any point?
2: I missed him as a science teacher, but we saw each other every Friday at Charlie's Catfish Restaurant. There was a bluegrass jam behind the catfish place.
1: Yeah.
2: In this little pavilion, and Sarah was there ever since she was a little kid.
1: Yeah.
2: And Donna Bailey and Mike Bond and a bunch of incredible older bluegrass musicians.
1: Yeah, it's cool. I come from that world, bluegrass world, and played all the Old Settlers festivals in Kerrville and did that many times.
2: Yeah, I grew up going to Kerrville since I was a kid.
1: Cool. I should explain to our listeners that Kerrville is in West Texas, and it's a festival that lasts for a week, and people just hang out and camp and campfires and sing and play. And
2: yeah, it's just this incredible songwriting festival out in the Texas Hill Country, kind of on the precipice of the desert in the Hill Country there, and a really beautiful collection of songwriters. So I grew up going to there, and people really listen there.
1: So how do you take that energy, focus on the song, focus on the humanity of that, to Berklee College of Music?
2: There was a bit of a rub there. When I was in junior high, I fell in love with the blues. And then in high school, I fell in love with Manouche jazz. And I went to Berklee to continue my study in jazz. But as soon as I got there, I don't know, it was a very different environment than I grew up in. Much more like competitive and almost like a sport. You know,
1: right.
2: Virtuosity was like more quantified there. And so it took me a couple of years to find the professors that I really resonated with and the students that I think were having a similar experience to me, who maybe went there with an idea and then kind of had an existential crisis. And I think to some degree, just started writing songs to create their own identity.
1: Were there a lot of other songwriters at Berklee? Or again, was it, I think of, you know, that program of study as being more focused on technique and intellect.
2: I think something that's really special about Berklee is so many students go there to study jazz or whatever, and then they start writing songs in their dorms or, you know,
1: right, sure.
2: Skipping class to write songs. And so I was part of a really amazing community there that ended up moving to New York and became the Big Thief community and all the bands that we came up with.
1: And did you meet Adrian in New York, or did you know each other in school?
2: We actually met in Boston through the Berklee community, but we weren't at school together. And then we met again in New York City.
1: Yeah. And Big Thief was just a cool Brooklyn duo for a while.
2: That's true. Yeah, we were just playing as a duo for a couple of years and traveling around the country in our old busted van.
1: And I know there was some interaction, as I mentioned before. My daughter was in a band called Au Revoir Simone and another one called NAF.
2: NAF, that's right.
1: And my son-in-law was in a band called Woods. And, you know, the whole Brooklyn scene seemed very vibrant and cool. And
2: it was incredible for us. There was so many incredible bands cross-pollinating.
1: Yeah.
2: You know, we were playing shows every day at the Manhattan Inn and all the spots around Bushwick at the time. And it was such a supportive community of musicians.
1: We'll revisit my chat with Buck Meek later in the show. But right now, let's go back to the stage and hear some more music from Big Thief, live at Red Rocks.

0: That's Big Thief live on stage at Red Rocks with Adrienne Lenker, Buck Meek, Max Olierchik, and James Krivchenya. We've got Lucinda Williams and her band, plus more music from Big Thief coming up after a break.
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0: I'm Nick Forster. You're listening to our very special show from Red Rocks. We're going to have more music from the band Big Thief coming up in a bit. But right now, I want to tell you about Lucinda Williams. Of course, most of you already know all about Lucinda. But I'll just say that she's been making records since 1979. She started out as a kind of strong, folky, playing acoustic blues, and then slowly found her groove both as a songwriter and as the leader of a rock and roll band. She had a couple of breakout records, starting with Car Wheels on a Gravel Road. I think she's made something like 15 records. She's won multiple Grammys, Americana Awards, but mostly she has shared her life story with us through her songwriting. And now with her new book, which is called Don't Tell Anybody the Secrets I Told You. She had a serious stroke in 2020 that has kept her from playing guitar, but it has not stopped her. In addition to her new book, she put out a new record. It's called Stories from a Rock and Roll Heart. And she continues to tour all over the world with her band. And here they are, Lucinda Williams and Buick Six, live on stage at Red Rocks.

0: Thank you.
1: Lucinda Williams, so good to have you back at E-Town. Great to hear you. Great to be around you again.
0: Thank you.
1: It's been an amazing year in so many ways.
0: Yeah.
1: Not just a new record, not just a new book, but also triumphantly returning after a tough thing, man. You're a survivor. And then some.
0: I guess I can be in that club now.
1: Is that the club of people who've had strokes and come back, or what is that club?
0: I guess, yeah. I never thought of myself in that group before necessarily because I hadn't been tested yet, you know, with anything. So
1: wow. You must have learned so much about how the body works and how the brain works and all that.
0: Yes. I have learned a lot about the brain-body connection.
1: Yeah.
0: It's really, it's quite remarkable.
1: It's an incredible miracle that we can get through any moment of any day.
0: Right?
1: All this stuff has to happen in concert with each other.
0: Yes, yeah. Exactly. And so if something goes awry with your brain, like having a stroke, it's like short-circuiting. You know, it's like a machine with all these wires that get unplugged or something. You know?
1: Yeah, I can only imagine. But, you know, it's funny because we imagine that we're on a path and we've got a little element of control.
0: Yes.
1: And then something like that happens to remind us that...
0: That surprise.
1: Surprise, yeah.
0: I didn't know anything was wrong necessarily, other than I felt really tired.
1: Wow.
0: Like I wanted to lay down.
1: That's kind of terrifying because it could happen to anybody at any time, at any age.
0: I know, yeah. It pretty much can. But I don't want everybody listening to get all freaked out and scared. Like, you know, just the thing to do is just keep going for your medical checkups. And
1: yeah,
0: they might see something that's a little hint or something and they want to do an MRI. Don't get all freaked out.
1: Yeah. Was there some hint or something the doctor could have noticed beforehand that would have alerted you or tipped you off?
0: No, I'm sorry, but...
1: So it is totally random, and it could happen any minute.
0: It's pretty random. I mean...
1: Well, listen, I want to talk about the things you've created in the midst of and in the wake of that, because
0: okay,
1: you wrote a really good book, and I just want to say that as somebody who's been a fan for so long,
0: thank you.
1: We've all enjoyed how personal you've been as a songwriter. You know, you gave us some insight and you let us in to these relationships that we could only imagine at or guess at. In fact, you know, I'm sure I'm not the only one who always played the game like, I wonder who this song's about. I wonder if that one, is that Blaze Foley? Is that, you know, who's the character in this one, you know?
0: Yeah.
1: But in your book, you got to dive deep and you got to tell some real backstory.
0: Yeah. I wanted to be able to talk about who the songs were about without hurting the feelings of the subject or the character in the song, you know?
1: Yeah. I should mention that the book is called Don't Tell Anybody the Secrets I Told You. And it's so interesting to think about, you know, we are all, aside from being precariously walking through life, knowing that our bodies could short circuit at any moment, we are all the products of our families, you know, our upbringing and
0: yes,
1: our background.
0: Yes.
1: And yours was a particularly interesting family background story. And I loved hearing, especially about your relationship with your dad because of his... I mean, for example, I had no idea that you had such respect for his facility with language.
0: Yeah.
1: That you would send him songs and ask for his critique. And
0: right.
1: You know, that's a pretty rare connection to have with your parent.
0: Yeah, I looked up to him a lot. And we developed this bond from when I was very young.
1: Yeah. And I can only imagine, Lucinda, and I don't know if this is true, but that you really wanted to please him. You wanted yeah. to do something that he would recognize as being on a par with his work.
0: Mm-hmm.
1: So it really made you a better writer because you were in some ways writing for him first. You know, you're expressing yourself, but you wanted to pass that test.
0: Yes, exactly. It was kind of like a built-in creative writing course.
1: Yeah, amazing.
0: You know, sort of like a mentorship.
1: Yeah. Well, let me also just say that, hearing you sing, I really am connecting with you as a singer today after your stroke. And I don't know whether you had to relearn things or let go of things or just go for it in a different way. What, anything, you know, how do you see your singing post-stroke?
0: Well, a lot of people have mentioned that they think I'm singing better now than I did before my stroke. I'm not sure what that's about, or I don't know why.
1: Yeah.
0: The one thing that was going on was I couldn't play guitar. So that was a major hindrance, you know, because I've got my band, but the way it usually works with them is they follow me on guitar because I have a certain special way that I play.
1: Yeah.
0: It's hard to find another acoustic guitar player to fill in for me and do the exact thing that I would do.
1: Yeah.
0: You know.
1: Well, it's funny because I got your very first record that was you playing old, you know, traditional blues styles and other things like that. Very great guitar playing. I mean, this is some, you're a strong guitar player. And
0: yeah, my right hand is good.
1: Yeah.
0: Was always strong.
1: Yeah.
0: And then when I had my stroke, though, my left hand, the chord-making hand, that's what went. So now I'm struggling with that.
1: Well, you have an amazing band. Everybody knows Buick Six is a rock and roll machine.
0: Yeah.
1: These guys are great.
0: And they've got my back.
1: They got your back.
0: In more ways than one.
1: Yeah. Well, let's talk a little bit about Red Rocks. You've played there a bunch. It's an amazing space. It's inverted with all those, the rock walls and the seats coming down to sort of all that energy flowing down to the stage.
0: I know. I think it's an incredibly spiritual spot.
1: Yeah. But it was an interesting combination to have Big Thief and you on the bill at Red Rocks. It was cool. I thought it was a really nice pairing.
0: Yeah.
1: And they must love you.
0: We connected just on a personal level.
1: Yeah.
0: I hadn't met them before, and they came backstage before we went on and to say hello, and they were just all incredibly sweet and personable and friendly, and just,
1: yeah.
0: I just immediately fell in love with them.
1: That's so nice. Well, we are always paying attention to what you're doing. I just really can't say enough about
0: your
1: new record, which I actually haven't said anything about, Stories from a Rock and Roll Heart. This phase of your life, this triumphant return from challenges, it is a rock and roll story.
0: Well, I see rock and roll as another spiritual path in a
1: absolutely
0: way. You know.
1: Yeah. Well, I'm so glad we got to catch up with you at Red Rocks and catch that show. The band sounds great. It's a nice pairing with Big Thief.
0: Thank you.
1: I know you're going to keep making stuff and doing stuff. We're all pulling for your recovery because I know from my experience and with other friends that getting healed after a stroke is an ongoing daily process for a while.
0: Oh, yeah. And the music is such a healer, great healer.
1: Yeah. I'm so glad we got to visit. Let us know if you're coming back to Colorado sometime.
0: Okay.
1: And thanks again for being part of E10.
0: Thank you for having me.
1: Thank you, Lucinda Williams. Now let's go back to the stage at Red Rocks and listen to more music from Lucinda and her band, Buick Six, live at Red Rocks.
0: This is called Fruits of My Labor.

Thank you. I want to give a big shout out to Big Thief for doing, we love being able to do this show with them and hang out with them a little bit backstage. They're groovy, cool, sweet as can be people. This is called Righteously.

0: appreciate it. Give it up again for Buick Six, the band, and Big Thing. Thanks again, y'all. Your presence is a gift. It truly is. Peace and love. Thank you.
1: That is Lucinda Williams and Buick Six on stage at Red Rocks. Such a great sound. Her band is Butch Norton on the drums, David Sutton on the bass, Stuart Mathis on guitar and vocals, and also Doug Pettibone on guitar, steel guitar, and vocals. We're going to be back with more music from Big Thief after a short break.
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1: I'm Nick Forster. I'd like to say hello to our listeners who are hearing E-Town right now on stations like KDTR, Trail 103.3 in Missoula, Montana, on WBJB in Lincroft, New Jersey, and on KENW in Portales, New Mexico. As always, if you want to learn more about anything we're up to here at E-Town, find out how to get tickets to live shows, find some links to some of our great videos, lots of stuff can be found at etown.org. Welcome back. We're going to be getting back to the stage at Red Rocks with more music from Big Thief in just a minute. Before we do, I'm still thinking about my conversation with Lucinda Williams, the experience that she went through having a stroke, recognizing the frailty of this earthly existence, and just in general, having an appreciation for these days that we have together. I'm feeling that. I hope you are too. We have a lot to be thankful for, and we appreciate you listening to E-Town and staying connected with us. And of course, music helps keep us together across all these boundaries and borders. All right, let's go back to my conversation with Buck Meek from Big Thief right now, backstage at Red Rocks. Big Thief is, you know, headlining sold-out tours, huge venues, four-piece band. You're very exposed, you know, to be playing those kinds of venues. It's just the four of you. And it's a beautiful thing to be able to achieve that connection where that many people can resonate with your songs and your lyrics and feel that personal connection to each of you because you're, as I say, you're all right there, you know. But it must feel great to have achieved that level of success.
6: It feels definitely confirming in that I don't think we've ever compromised our work for that exposure. You know,
1: right.
6: Somehow the four of us has each have our own perspective into that, and we've kept each other in check to never bend and to just be very real and vulnerable, and to see that people, I think, come for that more than anything is really confirming.
1: Yeah. Well, and of course, and you and Adrian have also had solo records and solo projects throughout, and you've got a brand new one.
6: That's true.
1: Coming out. And I just wanted to ask you a little bit about the percentage of songs that you write that you share with Big Thief as a community, saying, hey, here's a song I wrote.
6: Oh, yeah.
1: As opposed to songs you write that you say, oh, this is mine. This is going to be for my project.
6: Well, whenever Adrian and I first started playing together as a duo, we were mixing our songs and co-writing a lot.
1: Yeah.
6: And just performing under our names together.
1: Yeah.
6: And then at some point, we split our writing projects. And so the idea was for Big Thief to be her writing project primarily, right, and for Buck Meek to be mine. And so most of the songs on the Big Thief records are Adrienne's at heart.
1: Yeah.
6: Sometimes she'll bring an unfinished song to the band and we'll kind of adapt it a little bit. And there's a handful of co-writes that her and I collaborated on, like I think Two Hands and Certainty from the last record, and mm-hmm. there's a couple others.
7: Yeah.
6: Yeah, but for the most part, my project is my outlet for my own songs.
1: Well, listen, good luck. It's really great to meet you. Great to spend a little time. Congratulations on the great show at Red Rocks.
6: Thanks so much.
1: Yeah.
6: Cheers.
1: Thank you, Buck. Let's go back and hear some more music. Here they are, Big Thief, live on stage at Red Rocks.
8: Thank you so much to Lucinda Williams and her whole team. I don't really have words. That was so beautiful to hear her songs.

0: Thank you.
1: That's Big Thief, live on stage at Red Rocks. Max Olearchik, James Krivchenya, Buck Meek, and Adrian Lenker. I want to thank Lucinda Williams and her band Buick Six. Special thanks to Don Strasberg and AG and all the folks at Red Rocks. I want to thank our live engineers, James Tuttle, Jay Elliott, and Peter Hart. And thanks to our post-production team, James Tuttle and Tide Ayers. Thanks to all our staff and crew. And a special thanks to Helen Forster. We have time for one more song from Big Thief. I'm Nick Forster. Hope you can be with us next week, right here in E-Town.

0: There can be a lot to worry about when selling a car, but not when you donate it to this station. 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Cars, trucks, and RVs go a long way to pay for what you hear. Here's how to get started.
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4: It'll be mostly clear tonight, inland valley lows in the upper 60s to around 70. I'm David Fleming with this KVCR weather update. Partly cloudy Friday morning, then becoming mostly sunny. And starting Friday, going through at least the weekend into early next week, the highs up to around 107.
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5: Welcome to the newsroom with Will Chalk. 13 nights of US strikes on Iran now. We'll have the latest from the Middle East. Plus,
6: the administration.

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1: Investigate. A landmark federal nutrition program around for decades will end in a matter of weeks, NPR's Joe Hernandez reports.
2: SNAP Ed is an offshoot of SNAP, the Supplemental Nutrition Assistance Program. It funds everything from cooking classes to farmers markets in low-income neighborhoods. Nutrition advocates say it's a key public health initiative and are confused about why it was cut as part of the spending and policy package known as the One Big Beautiful Bill. In a statement, White House spokesperson Anna Kelly touts sweeping changes made to SNAP food benefits as a whole, saying the president is strengthening the assistance program for future generations. The Department of Agriculture, which oversees the roughly $500 million SNAP Ed program, says it will continue to provide nutrition education through other initiatives. State and local organizations have until the end of September to spend any remaining SNAP Ed money. Joe Hernandez, NPR News.
1: You're listening to NPR News from Washington. Spain has declared a national emergency after wildfires forced the evacuation of tens of thousands of people around Madrid. This is firefighters struggle to battle several blazes fanned by the heat wave. Already this year, fires have burned around 250,000 acres across the country. Earlier this month, 13 people died in a fire in southern Spain. Prime Minister Pedro Sanchez this week called for a pact between political parties to fight climate change that he says is key to fighting the blazes. The second named storm of the Atlantic hurricane season has been downgraded again. The National Hurricane Center says in its final advisory on Bertha that it's weakened into a trough, as NPR's Matt Bloom reports.
3: Bertha came ashore for a second time near Galveston, Texas, bringing several feet of storm surge and isolated flash flooding. Thick clouds prompted SpaceX to call off a planned Starship launch from the southern tip of the state, but no deaths or significant damage have been reported since Bertha formed Monday south of the Florida Panhandle. The storm caused some coastal flooding in Louisiana southwest of New Orleans on Wednesday, but its heaviest rain stayed over Gulf waters. The Atlantic hurricane season began June 1st. Forecasters have predicted a slower-than-usual season overall due to a strong El Niño in the Pacific Ocean. Matt Bloom, NPR News, New Orleans.
1: U.S. futures contracts are trading higher this hour. Dow futures up more than 0.5%. NASDAQ futures are up about 0.2%. I'm Janine Herbst, NPR News in Washington.
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11: It's Morning Edition from NPR News. Amy Martinez in Los Angeles, California.
12: And I'm Michelle Martin in Washington, D.C. Good morning. Overnight, two big things happened to U.S. tariffs.
11: One major import tax expired. President Trump had put

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1: Shook the bond market, raised the cost of borrowing, and drove mortgage rates back up. Now the war is expanding, and mortgage rates are rising again as pending home sales fall. Redfin reports pending sales this week are at their lowest level in 3 months. Stephen Bisaha, NPR News.
2: You're listening to NPR News from Washington. 11 people were rescued after their seaplane crashed and burned off the coast of Washington State last night. 4 were injured, 1 critically. The Federal Aviation Administration says the de Havilland DHC-3 plane crashed near Sushil Island after making an emergency landing and then caught fire. That's a small island some 4 nautical miles from the U.S.-Canada maritime border. The FAA and the National Transportation Safety Board are investigating the cause of the crash. Among the millions who saw The Odyssey this week were many high school English teachers. The summer blockbuster about Odysseus' 20-year journey home made them eager to get back to the classroom. And Pierre Sequoia Carrillo has more.
3: Casey Crowhurst has taught high school English for the past 16 years, and getting his students at Monticello High School in Eastern Illinois to care about a story written thousands of years ago has always been a challenge. Even though The Odyssey is a favorite of English teachers, it takes a bit of convincing to sway some students. Many teachers use clips from past adaptations, like the 1997 Hallmark miniseries. A great teaching tool, but one that Crowhurst students find, quote, silly. So after he saw The Odyssey, he posted his gratitude for the film's director on TikTok.
4: I just saw The Odyssey, and I want to say on behalf of all English teachers, thank you, Christopher Nolan. Thank you.
3: A welcome update for a long-beloved epic. Sequoia Carrillo, NPR News.
2: U.S. futures contracts are trading higher at this hour. I'm Janine Herbst, NPR News in Washington.
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15: It's Morning Edition from NPR News. I'm A. Martinez in Los Angeles, California.
16: And I'm Michelle Martin in Washington, D.C. Good morning. We're almost 2 weeks into renewed fighting in the Middle East that many hope would start to wind down, but it keeps escalating.
15: Yeah, there have been new U.S. strikes on Iran, and Iran continues to target American bases in the Gulf and Jordan. In a few minutes, we'll speak with former national security official John Finer about how Iran-backed Houthis in Yemen are further complicating the war. But first, a closer look at how the conflict is affecting energy prices.
16: NPR's Hadil Alshalchi has been following all this from Istanbul, and she's with us now. Good morning, Hadil.
17: Good morning.
16: So let's start with oil prices. They jumped significantly yesterday.
17: That's right. So Brent crude oil, which is the international standard, jumped over 6% to $100 a barrel. That's the highest it's been since May. It went down this morning when markets opened, back down to under

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11: 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I'm Michelle Martin.
8: And I'm A. Martinez. Ukrainians fear that if Russia is successful in its campaign to take over the country, that Ukrainian culture will be eliminated. Dalia Stasevska was raised in Finland, but her Ukrainian father and grandmother taught her about their heritage and their music. Stasevska grew up to become one of the hottest names in the world of conducting. She's currently the principal guest conductor of the BBC Symphony Orchestra. And during her rise, she noticed something.
12: The absence of Ukrainian classical music on the concert stages, and also how little there was recorded music by Ukrainian composers. So I really thought that we need to change this.
8: Stasevska's new album is called Ukrainian Mixtape. It features the works of four Ukrainian composers seldom heard in the West.

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1: The courtroom was packed. Some members of the public and the press cried during testimony. Melissa Hortman's mother, Linda Halipsuk, says Minnesota lost a leader and she lost her baby.
2: It's over, but it's never over. And, well, you know, she was a force and her husband was a wonderful man, and the world is a poorer place without them both.
1: Belter pleaded guilty to avoid the death penalty. For NPR News, I'm Kate Kelly in Minneapolis.
3: House lawmakers are heading back to their districts as they start a five-week recess. This as they face questions about the war with Iran and rising prices ahead of midterm elections. The Senate goes on recess next month. In Canada, ceremonies are taking place today for the opening of the Gordie Howe International Bridge that runs from Windsor, Ontario to Detroit, which officially opens to traffic on Monday. The bridge's opening was stalled several times as President Trump and Canadian officials worked out disagreements, but a joint ceremony with U.S. officials has been canceled after Trump suddenly announced 50% tariffs on Canadian goods. Meanwhile, Trump is scheduled to visit Oakland County in Michigan on Monday. I'm Janine Herbst, NPR News in Washington.
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7: Kelsey Walden speaks and sings of memories and struggles from her rural Kentucky upbringing and updates them with songs of reflection and protest. 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
12: Morning edition from NPR News. Amy Martinez in Los Angeles, California.
13: And I'm Michelle Martin in Washington, D.C. Good morning. Overnight, two big things happened to U.S. tariffs.
12: Yeah, one major import tax expired. President Trump had put that in place after the Supreme Court struck down other tariffs earlier this year. The minute that major tariff expired, it was essentially replaced with a new set covering dozens of countries.
13: NPR White House correspondent Danielle Kurtzleben is covering this. Good morning, Danielle.
14: Good morning.
13: So break down these tariffs for us.
14: Sure. So yesterday, the administration announced that it is imposing tariffs of 10 to 12.5% on 59 countries, plus the European Union. The administration said it's because those economies are importing goods made with forced labor. And these are blanket tariffs in a sense. The U.S. Trade Representative has said this covers countries responsible for more than 99% of U.S. imports. Now, all that said, some big categories like energy and a lot of foods are going to be exempted. These new tariffs, they started at midnight, the exact same time that a 10% global tariff expired.
13: So is the administration saying that's just a coincidence, that they happen to be replacing one tariff for another with a completely different legal justification?
14: No. A senior administration official, not authorized to speak on the record, told reporters that, yes, the administration has long cared about forced labor, but they timed it this way to keep things simple for businesses. I will add, though, that not everyone sees this as a good faith effort at improving labor practices. Here was Oregon Democratic Senator Ron Wyden at a hearing this week.
15: Trump's next trade scheme is ordering USTR to reconstruct his illegal global

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1: But she has not been seen on the live stream for several days. For KVCR News, I'm Madison Ahmet in San Bernardino.
2: Governor Gavin Newsom's order to get many state workers back in the office 4 days a week is finally in effect, following a year-long delay and significant pushback. CalMatters reporter Lynn Law says Newsom's defense of his order focuses on improving collaboration and accountability and supporting small businesses. But telework proponents are touting different numbers.
3: In 2024, the auditor found that having workers in the office 2 days a week could save the state as much as $225 million a year and reduce its office space by nearly a third. So there is economic benefit of telework.
2: Law says some union members think the order won't help Newsom as he considers a potential presidential run, especially when it comes to labor groups.
3: Nobody in Iowa or New Hampshire or South Carolina is really going to care how many days you made California employees work in the office.
2: Newsom's order affects about 100,000 state employees, though it allows for exemptions on a case-by-case basis. USC is among the first universities in the country chosen to be part of the U.S. Energy Department's Genesis mission, a national initiative to explore artificial intelligence for scientific discovery. USC will lead a multi-institutional research team developing a new kind of AI designed to tackle turbulence, a longstanding challenge in physics that affects technologies people rely on every day. And taking a look at our freeways, just a couple things going on. A stall in the second lane from the left. It looks like the second lane from the left is blocked on the 15 South at Old Town Front Street. And over on the 91 West at Lincoln, an object, the off-ramp partially blocked. Not sure what that object is. And a ladder still showing up in center lanes on the 210 West at Del Rosa Avenue. That's in San Bernardino. I'm Rick Dulock. The time is 6:07, and this is Morning Edition.
4: It's Morning Edition from NPR News. I'm A. Martinez in Los Angeles, California.
5: And I'm Michelle Martin in Washington, D.C. Good morning. We're almost 2 weeks into renewed fighting in the Middle East that many hoped would start to wind down, but it keeps escalating.
4: Yeah, there have been new U.S. strikes on Iran, and Iran continues to target American bases in the Gulf and Jordan. In a few minutes, we'll speak with former national security official John Finer about how Iran-backed Houthis in Yemen are further complicating the war. But first, a closer look at how the conflict is affecting energy prices.
5: NPR's Hadil Alshelchi has been following all this from Istanbul, and she's with us now. Good morning, Hadil.
6: Good morning.
5: So let's start with oil prices. They jumped significantly yesterday.
6: That's right. So Brent crude oil, which is the international standard, jumped over 6% to $100 a barrel. That's the highest it's been since May. It went down this morning when markets opened, back down to under $90. So yesterday's jump came after the Iran-backed Yemeni Houthis attacked two Saudi oil tankers trying to cross the Red Sea. The Houthis got involved in the war earlier this week, said it was in retaliation for a siege that Saudi Arabia placed on Yemen and for Saudi attacks on the capital's international airport. Now, the rebel group has threatened to blockade the Bab el-Mandeb Strait, which connects the Red Sea to the Gulf of Aden and the Indian Ocean to Saudi vessels. Besides the Strait of Hormuz, Bab el-Mandeb is another choke point that companies use to transport oil and fuel.
5: Where is the fighting right now?
6: So the U.S. said last night that it completed a 13th round of strikes in Iran. They attacked military command centers, drone storage facilities, coastal surveillance sites, they said. U.S. Central Command also said that it redirected 12 commercial vessels to prevent ships from entering or leaving Iranian ports. Iranian state media said that there were explosions in the southwest of the country. That's where some of the most sensitive military and maritime areas are. Iran retaliated with its own attacks on U.S. bases. There were sirens heard in Bahrain and Kuwait. And then we also know that Kurdish media close to the regional government posted video from Erbil in the Kurdistan region of Iraq of a drone in flames after being shot down. Erbil's international airport said it closed briefly, but now it's reopened to traffic. And the fighting has led to some foreign missions to reduce their diplomatic footprints in Iran. The British embassy, for example, says it's continuing to operate remotely, and they've told British citizens who are still in Iran

0: This is NPR News.
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2: 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With U.S. troops deployed in the Middle East, Venezuela, and elsewhere for extended periods of time, many military families, they're struggling.
3: Sometimes it's really difficult. Sometimes you just can cry. And, you know, she's doing something really important, and it's her job.
2: A closer look at how those deployments are going, we'll hear from Steve Walsh. That's after news headlines at 6:30. It's 6:20 now. And then we'll hear this story. NPR's A. Martinez asks Bessa Pinchotti of the National Military Family Association what she's hearing from families of U.S. service members deployed overseas. Taking a look at service members after the news at the bottom of the hour. With an extreme heat warning remaining in place until 8 p.m. Monday, skies should be mostly sunny in our local valleys. Today, breezy conditions, afternoon wind gust 25. Daytime high temperatures could reach 107 today. Mostly clear tonight, wind gust to 25. Overnight lows mid-60s to low 70s. Mountain resort areas mostly sunny this morning, but becoming partly cloudy, wind gust to 30. Daytime highs mostly in the 80s in the higher elevations, upper 80s to upper 90s further down the hill. Lows tonight in the mountains should range from the mid-50s to mid-70s, depending on your elevation. It's 21 minutes past 6 o'clock. This is KVCR.
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6: And I'm A. Martinez. Ukrainians fear that if Russia is successful in its campaign to take over the country, that Ukrainian culture will be eliminated. Dalia Stasevska was raised in Finland, but her Ukrainian father and grandmother taught her about their heritage and their music. Stasevska grew up to become one of the hottest names in the world of conducting. She's currently the principal guest conductor of the BBC Symphony Orchestra. And during her rise, she noticed something.
7: The absence of Ukrainian classical music on the concert stages, and also how little there was recorded music by Ukrainian composers. So I really thought that we need to change this.
6: Stasevska's new album is called Ukrainian Mixtape. It features the works of four Ukrainian composers seldom heard in the West.

0: This is NPR News.
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2: 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I'm Rick Dulock. On Fridays, we speak with former Press Enterprise columnist and longtime KVCR News contributor Cassie McDuff. We talk about some of the big stories around the Inland Empire. Good morning, Cassie.
3: Good morning, Rick.
2: First off, Cassie, San Bernardino's police chief and a police union leader have filed legal claims against the city over Councilwoman Treasurer Ortiz's accusations that they told her that her name had been run through a criminal background check illegally.
3: Right. Police Chief Darren Goodman and Police Union President Jose Lora each filed claims against the city that they work for, alleging that the city failed to take corrective action against Ortiz after she publicly claimed Goodman and Lora separately confirmed to her that a San Bernardino police detective used the state criminal database to dig up dirt on her when she was running for city council. The men are alleging that Ortiz defamed them, created a hostile work environment, and harassed them when she claimed she had recordings of them confirming the illegal use of the police department's state database. Ortiz has been charged with illegally recording those conversations since California law requires the consent of both parties to record a conversation. You can't do it without the other person's consent. She has pled not guilty, and her lawyer plans an open trial so the recordings can become public. Soon after Ortiz filed her claim against the city, officials accused her of being after money. She was censured by her fellow council members. Now the police chief and sergeant have also filed claims. We'll see if the mayor and council accuse them of being after money, too.
2: Well, what did Chief Goodman and Sergeant Lora hope their claims will accomplish?
3: Well, Laura's attorney didn't return phone calls seeking comment, but Goodman's attorney said they're keeping their options open, and those include filing a lawsuit against the city.
2: And what about the criminal case against Ortiz?
3: Well, she has said she's willing to go to trial to hold the police department liable for using the criminal database to allegedly discourage her from seeking elected office. She said she doesn't want this to happen to anyone else. And it is illegal to use the official database without a legitimate law enforcement purpose.
2: Up next, a state investigation is over. It determined the Rialto Unified School District billed the state for $3 million in meals that were not actually served to students. What's up here?
3: So, Rick, last summer, an employee in the district's nutrition program alleged that her supervisors had been overcounting the number of meals served to students to inflate reimbursements from the state and federal governments. The district investigated, and now an independent investigation by the State Department of Education has confirmed what the district found, that indeed the district had sought reimbursements for meals that were never served to students, and that the fraud took place for several years and added up to about $3 million. The district now has repaid over $3 million to the state.
2: Wow. And the employee who reported the overcounting of student meals filed a lawsuit against the district some time ago, isn't that right?
3: Yes. Sarah Dunbar Riley filed a whistleblower retaliation lawsuit, saying that when she began noticing the overcounts in 2020, she told her supervisors about them, and she was told it was none of her business, and she was removed from the nutrition services unit and reassigned to a different department in the district. Now, since the state investigation was concluded earlier this year, Dunbar Riley has updated and refiled her lawsuit. The supervisors she claimed were responsible for the overcounts have left the district.
2: And what does the district say about how this situation could take place and go on for several years?
3: Well, a district spokesperson declined to comment on Dunbar Riley's lawsuit, but the state investigation largely corroborated key allegations in the suit and found that internal controls in the district food program were inadequate. during a follow-up visit by state officials in April, they said the district had updated procedures to provide better safeguards as required by the Department of Education and trained staff on meal counting and record retention to prevent a recurrence of the overcounts.
2: La Sierra University has been notified it could lose its accreditation unless it corrects some financial problems and other issues. What's going on at La Sierra University?
3: Well, the Western Association of Schools and Colleges Senior College University Commission placed La Sierra on warning status and told the university it must provide evidence that it has assessed student learning outcomes and monitor its budget to reduce its deficit, among other changes, to retain its accreditation. La Sierra is a Seventh-day Adventist university that celebrated its 100th anniversary in 2022. It had enrollment of over 1,600 students as of October, and it offers 50 undergraduate degree programs and 20 graduate programs. A spokeswoman for the university said it takes compliance matters very seriously and is actively addressing the areas of concern. She also said warning status is the lowest level of reprimand by the accrediting panel. She could not provide more insight into the university's alleged deficit. La Sierra has 2 years to show it has fixed the problems targeted by the accrediting body, so there's plenty of time to make the necessary changes. We will try to follow up when the accreditation deadline rolls around.
2: Yeah, let's do that. And speaking of universities, Cal State San Bernardino announced it has a new president. Who is it?
3: Right. CSUSB has named S. Terry Gomez to lead the campus. She will be the campus's first woman president in its 61-year history. Gomez has been provost and vice president for academic affairs at Cal Poly Pomona since 2023. She replaces President Tomas Morales, who stepped down at the end of the school year. Gomez has lived in the Inland Empire her entire life. She attended San Bernardino Valley College before transferring to UCLA, where she earned bachelor's, master's, and doctoral degrees in political science. In announcing her hiring, the chair of the Presidential Search Committee, Jack B. Clark Jr., said the committee is confident Dr. Gomez will build on the strong foundation of Cal State San Bernardino and ensure students realize the full promise of a California State University education. Gomez joined Cal Poly Pomona in 1999 and worked her way up from full professor to department chair to academic leadership in the administration as associate vice president for student success and other roles. She comes on board in San Bernardino on August 3rd.
2: That's just around the corner. Thank you, Cassie, so much for all this info.
3: Thank you, Rick.
2: Longtime journalist Cassie McDuff helps us out regularly on our Friday morning news wrap, and these reports are posted at kvcr.org. This report is made possible with the support of the Southern California News Group, publisher of the Press Enterprise, San Bernardino Sun, Inland Valley Daily Bulletin, and other Southern California newspapers. I'm Rick Dulock, KVCR News.
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2: 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I'm Rick Dulock. It's 6:51. Coming up after news headlines, the Trump administration has replaced expiring tariffs with new ones as it pursues its aggressive trade agenda. We'll hear from Danielle Kurtzenbein. And NPR's A. Martinez speaks with Alan Wolf, a senior fellow at the Peterson Institute for International Economics, about President Trump's new round of tariffs. Those two stories and much more coming up in the next hour of Morning Edition right here on 91.9 KVCR.
4: It's Morning Edition from NPR News. I'm Michelle Martin.
5: And I'm A. Martinez. The Justice Department is backtracking under duress. The Trump administration issued subpoenas to New York Times reporters to try to force them to reveal their anonymous sources in a story about President Trump's new Air Force One. The Times accused the White House of trying to intimidate its journalists. On Thursday, federal prosecutors dropped the subpoenas after a judge questioned their actions, judgment, and honesty. NPR's David Folkenflik was in the courtroom.
6: The New York Times story that touched all this off focused on security concerns about the new plane given to Trump by the Qatari government. The Secret Service had urged Trump to take a different plane home from Turkey a few weeks ago. That Friday night, agents came to reporters' home, subpoenas in hand. Times reporter Julian Barnes was watching the movie The Sheep Detectives with his elder son and wife, author Catherine Marsh.
7: At that point, everybody sort of lost interest in the movie because this was way more dramatic than anything going on the screen. And we were kind of a little bit just shocked that this had happened.
6: Typically, prosecutors inform newsroom lawyers when they want to subpoena journalists so they can fight it in court. And with few exceptions, it's supposed to be a last resort in an investigation, not a first step. There is binding legal precedent on that, and it's Justice Department policy, too, even in the Trump years. The Times reported FBI Director Kash Patel personally directed the issuing of subpoenas to find out who had leaked the information. Marsh tells NPR that the knock and the subpoena of her husband weren't the most shocking things. It turned out the government was seeking her phone records, too.
7: You almost feel like you're being treated as like an enemy of the state, and we're just reporters and reporters' families. So to me, this felt like really un-American.
6: The lead prosecutor said the government had made some oversights, but that no bad faith was involved. He also apologized for subpoenaing the phone records of reporters' family members mistakenly, he said. And he defended the subpoenas as legitimate, saying the approval of the acting attorney general overruled journalistic protections. At Thursday's hearing, U.S. District Judge Arun Subramanian said the government had failed to observe legally required safeguards for reporters and misled the court. The subpoenas could not stand, he said. After the hearing wrapped up, Marsh issued her own verdict in a text to NPR. They never should have issued any of these subpoenas in the first place, she said. David Folkenflik, NPR News.
4: David McCall was also in the courtroom yesterday. He is Senior Vice President and Deputy General Counsel for The Times. Mr. McCall, thanks so much for joining us this morning.
8: Thank you so much for having me.
4: The judge was unsparing in his criticism of the government's filing. He pointed out errors to which the government admitted. He threatened sanctions. What does it say to you that the judge so sharply criticized the Justice Department's lawyers?
8: I think the judge found exactly what others who looked at it found, and certainly as we saw it, which is there is a process in place that the Justice Department is supposed to follow. And the key to that is that in an investigation, it turns to journalists last. That's the way press freedom gets protected in this country. And it was clear that a lot of steps have been skipped.
4: So after withdrawing its subpoenas, the Justice Department put out a statement that criticized the judge for, quote, blocking the grand jury from receiving core evidence in a national security investigation, unquote. How does the Times respond to that national security argument?
8: We have maintained throughout this two things. One is, the stories we're reporting are important. The public needs to know not just what the government wants to tell the public, but what happens behind the scenes. And we are going to continue doing that. The second part is that the government has a way to do this. There is a process. It's spelled out in the law and it's spelled out in the rules that the DOJ has for itself. Asking the government to follow the rules, asking the government to follow the law is not interfering. It is upholding the rule of law.
4: Hmm. I want to go back to something that you just mentioned. The judge said that subpoenas for journalists should be seen as a last resort. The Justice Department says the investigation is ongoing. Is it possible the administration could still attempt to compel Times reporters to divulge their sources in the future?
8: If they certainly could try. If they follow the steps, they may come back. But what I've found over more than 20 years at the Times, that is extremely rare.
4: Well, you know, it's rare, but New York Times reporters have faced subpoenas before. I mean, during the Bush administration, Judith Miller was detained for more than 80 days when she refused to testify about a source. You know, the Pulitzer Prize winner James Risen for years fought a subpoena demanding that he disclose sources to the Obama administration. Do you find something different about this current conflict that the Times had with the Justice Department?
8: The thing I'd point out, Michelle, is how quickly they moved, how little attempt they made to follow the guidelines which were designed to make a subpoena to a reporter a last resort.
4: By they, you mean the Justice Department. By they, you mean the Trump Justice Department.
8: Okay. Yeah, exactly. Mm-hmm. Right. And the cases you cite, in each of those cases, it was a long process. The government attempted to follow the rules. The law is not strong enough, though. Let me be honest about this. We need to have stronger laws protecting reporters' right to keep sources confidential. It's an important tool for reporters to have to be able to rely on sources and tell the public things that the government may not want them to know, things that may make the government uncomfortable.
4: Do you mind if I ask you this? That the Times prevailed this week. I'm imagining that this is still traumatic. I don't know if that's the right word here. It's upsetting. I think nobody, I mean, the Times has a very strong record of, you know, fighting what it considers to be, you know, unwarranted government intrusion into news gathering. I don't think anybody likes being sued. I don't think anybody likes being subpoenaed. I don't think anybody likes being brought before the government to try to force them to do their job in a way that they don't want to do. I'm just, do you mind just sharing, if you wouldn't mind, like what's the impact on something like this?
8: I think it creates a certain amount of resolve, but I agree with you that it's concerning. As happy as we were yesterday about the decision, we also realized it should never have come to that. We shouldn't have had to be there. And I think that the Times feels that it not only needs to protect its own reporters and then only needs to uphold the law in this important area, but also to be there because we know that other news organizations may not have the resources, may not have the inclination, but need the protection. And if we can lead the way on that, we're going to. I think the thing that has really impressed me is that our reporters and our editors have made very clear they are not stopping reporting on the administration, and they're not stopping reporting on whatever problems the plane has.
4: That is David McCraw, the lead newsroom lawyer for the New York Times. Mr. McCraw, thank you so much for joining us.
8: Thank you.
4: This is Morning Edition from NPR News. Our theme music was inspired by BJ Lederman. I'm Michelle Martin.
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2: 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With an extreme heat warning remaining in place until 8 p.m. Monday, skies will be mostly sunny in our local valleys today. Breezy conditions, afternoon wind gusts to 25. Daytime high temperatures could reach 107 degrees. Mostly clear tonight, wind gusts to 25 once again, overnight lows mid-60s to low 70s. Mountain resort areas, sunny this morning, becoming cloudy, wind gusts to 30 miles an hour. Daytime highs mostly in the 80s in the higher elevations, between 80 and 90. Upper 80s to upper 90s further down the hill. Lows tonight, mid-50s to mid-70s, depending on elevation.
5: Good morning. The Supreme Court ruled President Trump couldn't use one particular law to wage a trade war. Since then, Trump has turned to other laws to create new tariffs. The latest went into effect overnight. It's Morning Edition from NPR News. Police in Madison, Wisconsin shot and killed a man they were trying to arrest. They claimed he pulled a knife and there was a struggle. I'm Martinez.
4: And I'm Michelle Martin. Witness video appears to show the man on the ground when an officer fires. Also, can the U.S. pressure Nicaragua into holding elections? It's Friday, July 24th. On this day in 1851, England updated its tax system. Instead of asking people what they earned, the government taxed based on how many windows their house had. That led to new buildings without enough fresh air, so the tax went out the window. News is next.
9: Live from NPR News in Washington, I'm Janine Herbst. President Trump is imposing sweeping 10 to 12.5% tariffs on 60 major U.S. trading partners today, saying they used forced labor. This after the Supreme Court struck down his previous levies. The U.S. Trade Representative's office says more than 99% of U.S. imports come from these economies, though a broad swath of goods, including those energy-related, are exempted. New airstrikes between the U.S. and Iran are impacting energy prices around the world. The U.S. military struck Iran again last night for the 13th consecutive night in a row. This as Iran says it hit U.S. targets in Bahrain and Jordan. That briefly sent oil prices higher yesterday, and gas prices in the U.S. hit an average of $4.10 for a gallon of regular today. NPR's Adil Al-Shalchi has more.
10: Brent crude oil, which is the international standard, jumped over 6% to $100 a barrel. It came after the Iran-backed Yemeni Houthis attacked two Saudi oil tankers in the Red Sea. The U.S. said last night that it completed a 13th round of strikes in Iran, attacking military command centers, drone storage facilities, and coastal surveillance sites. Iranian state media reported explosions in the southwest of the country, where some of Iran's most sensitive military and maritime areas are. Iran retaliated with its own attacks targeting U.S. bases in Bahrain and Kuwait. Hadil Al-Shalchi, NPR News, Istanbul.
11: An Indian educator whose hunger strike helped swell anti-government protesters says he's broken his fast after 26 days. NPR's Dia Hadid has more.
12: Anti-government protests escalated across India after Sanam Wangchuk was forcibly taken to a government hospital on July 18. Wangchuk broke his fast after the Prime Minister Narendra Modi addressed protesters for the first time since they began their sit-in over a month ago. Modi promised speedy trials to punish those involved in exam paper leaks. The leak of a medical entrance exam in May forced the cancellation of results for around 2 million students and was a key trigger for protests. Protest leaders say they'll hold talks with the government and will demand the resignation of the education minister. They've called on students to keep protesting, even as authorities try to prevent people from reaching the main protest site in New Delhi by shutting public transport down. Dia Hadid, NPR News.
11: In Georgia, 16-year-old Colt Gray changed his plea today to guilty to charges of murder and other crimes in the 2024 shooting at his high school that left 4 dead, 9 injured. Victims are giving impact statements. Gray is expected to be sentenced next week to life in prison, though it's not clear if he will get a chance at parole. Earlier this year, his father, Colin, was convicted of murder and manslaughter for buying his son a rifle and not securing it, despite knowing he was a risk to others. Wall Street's trading in mixed territory at this hour. 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
2: 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It's 7:04. Good morning. It is so hot here in the Inland Empire that weather officials have issued an extreme heat warning. And as KVCR's Madison Ament reports, it's going to be scorchingly hot for a while.
14: The National Weather Service issues extreme heat warnings when temperatures are extremely dangerous to people's health. High temperatures of 109 degrees are expected in some parts of the region through Monday. Weather officials say humidity will make it feel even hotter, and overnight low temperatures will remain in the 70s. They say that means people won't get much of a break from the heat. There's also an air quality alert in effect.

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1: Descriptively, informatively sets forth what the measure does. Obviously, I think their language is inappropriate, unfortunate, false.
2: Bonta says there's no requirement for title and summaries to match language in the signature gathering process. Following the change, there's been a renewed push from critics to strip the AG of the power to write ballot titles and summaries, giving it to the nonpartisan legislative analyst's office. And nearly 150,000 voters have had their mail-in ballots rejected for California's June primary election, a sharp spike from previous primaries. According to state data, 148,241 mail ballots were rejected in the June election, or a rate of 1.73%. That's up from the previous two primaries. Kim Alexander, president of the nonpartisan California Voter Foundation, says postmarks applied too late are the main driver for mail ballot rejections. In January, a group of mostly Democratic U.S. senators sent a letter to the U.S. Postal Service alarmed that mail processing changes might affect postmark dates. Coming up in about 15 minutes, Nicaragua's President Daniel Ortega declares there won't be any more elections, cementing his grip on power and ending hopes for a democratic vote. Ader Peralta brings that story coming up in just a few minutes. On inland freeways, an accident center divider, the 10 East at Milliken Avenue. And we'll have more traffic later in the program.
3: It's Morning Edition from NPR News. Amy Martinez in Los Angeles, California.
4: And I'm Michelle Martin in Washington, D.C. Good morning. Overnight, two big things happened to U.S. tariffs.
3: Yeah, one major import tax expired. President Trump had put that in place after the Supreme Court struck down other tariffs earlier this year. The minute that major tariff expired, it was essentially replaced with a new set covering dozens of countries.
4: NPR White House correspondent Danielle Kurtzleben is covering this. Good morning, Danielle.
5: Good morning.
4: So break down these tariffs for us.
5: Sure. So yesterday, the administration announced that it is imposing tariffs of 10 to 12.5% on 59 countries, plus the European Union. The administration said it's because those economies are importing goods made with forced labor. And these are blanket tariffs in a sense. The U.S. Trade Representative has said this covers countries responsible for more than 99% of U.S. imports. Now, all that said, some big categories like energy and a lot of foods are going to be exempted. These new tariffs, they started at midnight, the exact same time that a 10% global tariff expired.
4: So is the administration saying that's just a coincidence, that they happen to be replacing one tariff for another with a completely different legal justification?
5: No. A senior administration official, not authorized to speak on the record, told reporters that, yes, the administration has long cared about forced labor, but they timed it this way to keep things simple for businesses. I will add, though, that not everyone sees this as a good faith effort at improving labor practices. Here was Oregon Democratic Senator Ron Wyden at a hearing this week.
6: Trump's next trade scheme is ordering USTR to reconstruct his illegal global tariffs under the guise of addressing forced labor.
5: And really, it's noteworthy that here the administration is saying that no other country, not even its biggest trading partner, is doing enough to fight forced labor.
4: You know, one of the biggest criticisms of President Trump's tariffs before that Supreme Court ruling was that there was so much uncertainty that he could come up with new tariffs at his whim. Is there more certainty now?
5: Somewhat. For many tariffs the administration is proposing, the process is slower. These new tariffs are the result of a months-long investigation into whether other countries subject the U.S. to unfair competition. That said, he still can make some quick decisions. This week, he signed proclamations imposing new 50% tariffs on some Canadian goods to start just under a month from now. And that means, by the way, that it's still possible in that time that the two countries will negotiate all or some of those tariffs away. Now, altogether, there's just still a lot of complexity here, with all these new tariffs happening under a variety of different laws. And they're on top of existing tariffs on things like aluminum and lumber and semiconductors, and on individual countries like Brazil. One other thing is that still more tariffs could be coming. There's another investigation into more than a dozen countries in the EU. The administration says they may be manufacturing unfairly, for example, by overproducing.
4: So now I have to bring

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2: Good morning, I'm Olivia Noon at the BBC. The European Commission has accused TikTok of failing to protect children, many of whose account settings expose them to cyberbullying and predatory behaviour. It said the accounts of minors must only be visible to those granted permission. Here's the BBC's Sasha Schlichter.
3: The Commission said it had found during its investigation that minors can make their accounts public, meaning anyone can see their content. The platform said it would review the EU findings and work constructively with the regulator. If the findings are confirmed, the EU can slap a fine of up to 6% of the Chinese company's total annual turnover.
2: An experimental vaccine against the Ebola virus ravaging Central Africa has been administered to a volunteer for the first time. He received it in Oxford, England, where it was developed in just 8 weeks. Fergus Walsh reports.
4: Ed Hunt, who's 37, said he wanted to help after seeing news reports of the Ebola outbreak in DR Congo. Those taking part will not be given Ebola. Instead, scientists will analyse immune responses, which should give a good indication whether the vaccine will protect against the virus.
2: And the UN Human Rights Chief, Volker Turk, has urged countries involved in the Iran war to help evacuate 6,000 sailors stranded in the Strait of Hormuz. His spokesman said parties to the conflict should facilitate safe passage. I'm Olivia Noon at the BBC in London.
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1: 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There's an extreme heat warning. It remains in place until 8 p.m. Monday. It's 7:45.
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7: 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This is In Focus with Black Voice News, where we highlight stories you may have missed. I'm Nyla Glover. We begin this week with a story about Ghanaian immigrant Sierra Saki, a recent graduate of Dwight D. Eisenhower High School in the Rialto Unified School District. Sierra was recently awarded the $3,000 Beyond Think Together Scholarship, which is given to 10 graduating seniors each year. Saki, who immigrated from Ghana during her sophomore year, received academic support, mentorship, and a sense of belonging through Think Together, a California nonprofit and expanded learning provider. She plans to attend California State University Fullerton before transferring to New York University, where she hopes to pursue a career as a cardiac surgeon. In our report, Saki encourages other people to join the Think Together program, saying that it opens doors and provides a supportive community. In our next story, Black Voice News reporter Ariana Noruzzi reported on the Cheech Marin Center for Chicano Art and Culture in Riverside's free all-ages celebration of Cheech Marin's 80th birthday. The event featured Aztec dance performances, ballet folklorico, a DJ set, a live set from Cherry Bomb Revival Band, and a communal music and dance tradition called a fandango. The celebration was the culmination of a two-year series of workshops and was supported by the National Endowment for the Humanities, Art Bridges, and the Cheech. Next, the recent NAACP Riverside County Unity basketball game was also a community celebration of spirit, teamwork, and togetherness. The event was attended by community members of all ages who came to cheer on local teams. The Riverside Police Department participated alongside community youth, demonstrating the unifying power of sports. The tournament featured performances by Moreno Valley's Touch of Soul Line Dancing and was emceed by the Voice of Riverside. Also participating and showing their support for the event were Culpeper, vendors, community organizations, and the Riverside Police Department. This week, Black Voice News also reported great news regarding the Association of California Symphony Orchestras. This organization has awarded the 2026 Community Impact Award to the San Bernardino Symphony Association for its transformative youth orchestra program. Additionally, former board president Dean McVeigh received the 2026 MVP Award for his decades of leadership and dedication to the organization. These honors will be formally presented during the ACSO annual conference in Santa Rosa this August. And in this week's Keeping It Real, Black Voice News executive editor S.E. Williams commented on President Donald Trump and congressional Republicans' attempts to advance the Save America bill, a major voting restriction proposal. After failed attempts to move it through Congress through the regular bill processed and failed, they are now considering passing it through the budget reconciliation process. After failing to overcome the possibility of a Senate filibuster earlier, Trump and his team are now working to bypass traditional hurdles by framing the legislation as a fiscal measure. This is the same approach he used to successfully pass the so-called Big Beautiful Bill and the massive three-year funding bill for ICE. If Trump is once again successful using the reconciliation process, these new voter provisions will significantly alter voter registration requirements and purge voter rolls across the United States. To read these and other BVN stories in their entirety, please visit blackvoicenews.com. 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
1: 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I'm Rick Duloc. New U.S. strikes on Iran and continued Iranian attacks on U.S. bases in the Gulf and Jordan are sending ripples through global energy markets. We'll take a look at that after news headlines at 8. And, of course, after the Marketplace Morning Report, which is coming up next. Then NPR's A. Martinez asks former U.S. Deputy National Security Advisor John Finer what the blockade of the Red Sea by Houthi rebels means for the global economy. And finally, from Will Stone, a panel of advisors to the FDA recommends expanding access to three popular peptide therapies. Those opposed point out they are unvetted and unregulated.
0: I'm concerned that we're responding to a market-induced demand rather than a decision based in solid science.
1: The panel meets again today to discuss three other peptides. We'll hear those stories after the news at 8 here on listener-supported KVCR. Taking a look at the freeways now, a couple of new items. A disabled vehicle reported now on the 10 eastbound at Cherry Avenue. 10 east at Cherry. Down now to the 215 north at Eastridge Avenue. A disabled bus on the center divider. Debris reported on the 10 East at 6th Street. That is near the merge of the 60 and the 10 freeway. And on the 91 freeway, pretty far out there, crash in the fast track lanes, 91 West at the 55. The fast track lanes reportedly blocked. Traffic does not look that terrible there, according to the traffic map. It's 7:51. 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
2: From Marketplace in Washington, I'm Kimberly Adams. A new batch of tariffs went into effect overnight, and there's more to come. The Trump administration is trying to rebuild the tariff wall torn down by a Supreme Court ruling earlier this year. Marketplace's Nancy Marshall-Genzer joins me with the details. Good morning, Nancy.
9: Good morning.
2: Let's start with what happened overnight. What new tariffs did we wake up to this morning?
9: Well, the U.S. will now impose tariffs of 10 to 12.5% on 60 of our trading partners. The Trump administration says these new duties were imposed because those countries didn't do enough to curb forced labor. These new duties took effect just as a temporary 10% global tariff was expiring. Of course, those temporary tariffs were put in place after the Supreme Court overturned President Trump's blanket global tariffs earlier this year.
10: But there are some exceptions here. One of them apparently is instant coffee.
9: Yeah, thank God. The administration exempted some products that aren't really produced in the U.S., like instant coffee, also cork from Europe. Oil and natural gas are also exempted, as are products already covered by national security tariffs, things like steel and aluminum.
10: And there are more to come. There's another tariff investigation underway. What do we know so far about that?
9: Yeah, this is another investigation under Section 301 of U.S. trade law. It's looking at countries the U.S. says overproduce and sell certain products at prices so low that U.S. producers can't compete. This investigation covers 16 U.S. trading partners, including, surprise, surprise, China, also other Asian countries and the European Union. It is not clear, though, when those additional tariffs will be announced.
10: Marketplace's Nancy Marshall-Genzer. Thank you, Nancy.
9: You're welcome.
10: Let's do the numbers. The Dow is up 74 points. That's a tenth of a percent. The S&P 500 is basically flat, up less than a tenth of a percent. The NASDAQ is down 0.6%. And the 10-year Treasury yield is down at 4.67%. Every Friday morning, we send the best of Marketplace straight to your inbox. 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We'll get an update on new home sales later this morning. Housing affordability is an ongoing issue across the country. Mortgage buyer Freddie Mac released data Thursday showing the average long-term mortgage rate is at its highest in almost a year, with a 30-year fixed sitting at 6.58%. High rates are one issue making it hard for people to afford homes, but so is simple supply and demand. Not enough homes for all the people who want them. Lots of cities are eyeing their empty office space as a way to create more housing supply, with office to apartment conversions up at least 28% from last year. That's according to a report out earlier this year from Rent Cafe. But a recent scare in Midtown New York City, where support beams buckled inside a former office tower being converted to apartments, is increasing scrutiny on the projects. So we wanted to check in on how these office conversions have been going in New York and what lessons other cities can learn from New York's process. Here to discuss it is New York City Controller Mark Levine. Welcome to the show.
11: Thank you, Kimberly. Great to be here.
10: Overall, how has the office to residential conversion in New York been going so far?
11: Well, look, we're in the midst of the worst housing affordability crisis in New York City history. And the office to residential conversions have been one of the big bright spots, solving a problem for the city. We have tens of millions of square feet of vacant office space, especially in Midtown Manhattan coming out of the pandemic, but also leading to something positive, which is adding to our supply of housing and supply of affordable housing. It is alarming to see what's happened at the former Pfizer building. And I'm very much hoping it doesn't derail what has otherwise been a real success story for New York City.
10: What do you think it's going to take to restore folks' confidence?
11: So I think we have to both point to a solution to whatever went wrong here and remind people that we overall have a really strong record of safety in construction in New York City, and we have a very robust building code.
10: You know, a fiscal analysis was done on these conversions last year under your predecessor, looking at the cost of the tax incentives that can make these projects work. Is it your take that the numbers back the strategy?
11: Yes, actually, I do. These are big, complicated projects. To make it work, they needed a tax incentive. And the proposition was, well, if these things just sit vacant as empty office buildings, it's not good for our economy. It's not good for our tax base. And so we are giving people a break on the property tax because this incentivized construction that wouldn't otherwise take place. And as a condition of that, Kimberly, we are requiring that 25% of the units be permanently affordable. And so in these neighborhoods of Midtown Manhattan, which otherwise would be very, very expensive for people to live, we're now going to get thousands of affordable units. And that's all because of this tax program.
9: What lessons do you think that other cities can take from New York's experience thus far with these conversions?
11: Look, I think probably every downtown in America is struggling right now coming out of the pandemic. We've all got to figure this out. And I think that there is a win-win here where we can solve the problem of vacant office space and solve the problem of lack of housing. It's going to require flexibility because these are complicated projects. The engineering's tough. These were not built to be apartments. The cities that are doing this, I think, are reaping the rewards. And then what you get is a vibrant 24-hour community that ends up being better for the office space that remains. And in fact, what you're seeing in Midtown is that the newer Class A office buildings are renting like gangbusters. So this also, in the end, could help save what office space remains.
9: New York City Comptroller Mark Levine, thank you so much.
11: Thank you, Kimberly.
9: Our executive producer is Nancy Fargali. Our digital team includes Antoinette Brock, Emily McCune, and Dylan Miettinen. Our engineers are Sam Keenan and David Schreck. And in Washington, I'm Kimberly Adams with the Marketplace Morning Report. 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
1: 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I'm Rick Dulock in for Jessica Greenwell. Thanks so much for joining us. There is an extreme heat warning. Remains in place until 8 p.m. Monday. I'll have today's temperatures coming up in the news.
12: Good morning. Oil prices briefly hit $100 a barrel after rebels in Yemen attacked two Saudi oil tankers. And diplomats are pulling out of Iran as the fighting with the U.S. shows no sign of stopping. It's Morning Edition from NPR News. U.S. sailors and Marines have had their deployments extended several times, most recently to help Venezuela recover from earthquakes. I'm Michelle Martin.
13: And I'm Martinez. How are military families coping with their loved ones overseas for almost a year? Also, a conductor of the BBC Symphony Orchestra put together a mixtape of music by Ukrainian composers who never got a chance to be known worldwide. It's Friday, July 24th. On this day in 1974, the Supreme Court ruled President Richard Nixon did not have the power to keep Oval Office recordings from a special prosecutor. News is next.
14: Live from NPR News in Washington, I'm Janine Herbst. President Trump today imposed sweeping new tariffs on 59 countries plus the European Union, and that's drawing criticism from the countries affected, including China, which says trade wars don't serve either side. Jay Carmenson Broomby has more from Taiwan.
15: China's comments come after the Trump administration imposed tariffs of 12.5% on Chinese goods. Speaking at a press conference, Beijing's Ministry of Foreign Affairs spokesperson said, quote, "We oppose all forms of unilateral tariff measures," adding, quote, "A tariff war or trade war serves the interests of no one." Washington accuses China of detaining people from the Uyghur ethnic minority group in work camps, a claim Beijing denies. The new tariffs come just as a previous temporary global tariff of 10% expired. Last year, both China and the U.S. engaged in a tit-for-tat trade war that was brought to a close after a meeting between Presidents Trump and Xi Jinping last October. For NPR News, I'm Jan Kramenzin-Brumby in Taipei.
14: A landmark federal nutrition program around for decades will end in a matter of weeks. NPR's Joe Hernandez has more.
16: SNAP Ed is an offshoot of SNAP, the Supplemental Nutrition Assistance Program. It funds everything from cooking classes to farmers markets in low-income neighborhoods. Nutrition advocates say it's a key public health initiative and are confused about why it was cut as part of the spending and policy package known as the One Big Beautiful Bill. In a statement, White House spokesperson Anna Kelly touts sweeping changes made to SNAP food benefits as a whole, saying the president is strengthening the assistance program for future generations. The Department of Agriculture, which oversees the roughly $500 million SNAP Ed program, says it will continue to provide nutrition education through other initiatives. State and local organizations have until the end of September to spend any remaining SNAP Ed money. Joe Hernandez, NPR News.
14: The police chief in Madison, Wisconsin, says the police-involved shooting death of 38-year-old Corey Ruiz will be investigated as a homicide. But John Patterson refused to identify the officer involved. Wisconsin Public Radio's Sarah Lear has more.
17: Here's what Madison police say happened. They responded to a report about a man checking car doors. That man was Corey Ruiz. Ruiz fled from police on a bike. Eventually, they caught up to him and there was a struggle. They say Ruiz pulled a knife. The police used a taser on him. They say it didn't work. And they say at some point, an officer was injured by the knife, and that was the same officer who shot and killed Ruiz. Bystander video appears to show Ruiz on the ground at the time this officer fired what sounded like three shots.
14: Sarah Lear reporting. The officers weren't wearing body cameras because only some of the officers in the Madison Police Department used them. Ruiz's family has retained civil rights attorney Ben Crump to represent them. 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
1: 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The time is 8:04. Good morning. Voters in the city of Banning will decide the fate of a large warehouse project that was previously approved by the city council. Residents gathered enough signatures to place three measures on the November ballot to repeal the project. KVCR's Anthony Victoria explains.
19: In April, the council approved the mega warehouse and retail center project near Interstate 10, but opponents have now forced a referendum. The council voted unanimously to put the three measures on the November ballot rather than repeal the project themselves. Kathy Dale is one of the leaders of the referendum effort. Dale says she's glad the fate of the development is now in the hands of the people.
20: Because in my mind, they did not make an informed decision. Now we're just going to have to take it to the voters and get that W in November.
19: Neither the city of Banning nor the project's developer, North Point Development, responded to requests for comment. For KVCR News, I'm Anthony Victoria.
1: California is joining a multi-state coalition to sue the Trump administration over conditions tied to billions of dollars of FEMA funding. The new requirements include states having to adopt certain election policies, immigration enforcement, and giving FEMA the broad discretion to cut off funding at any time. The coalition argues the conditions

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2: 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Coming up on Morning Edition, after news headlines at 8:30, it is just about 8:20 now. With U.S. troops deployed in the Middle East, Venezuela, and elsewhere for extended periods of time, many military families are struggling.
3: Sometimes it's really difficult. Sometimes you just can cry. And, you know, she's doing something really important, and it's her job.
2: A closer look at how those deployments are going. And A. Martinez asked Bessa Pinchete of the National Military Family Association what she's hearing from families of U.S. service members deployed overseas. We'll hear from Iran military families. Checking Inland Empire freeways, we do have a couple of incidents. Stall, it looks like this one might have just been cleared. 10 East at Cherry Avenue, slow traffic in both directions as folks take a look going by, but it looks like it has been cleared. And an accident right shoulder, the 210 West at Citrus Avenue, a little backup behind that one. On the 91 West at the 55 freeway, an accident on the right shoulder. And on the 210 West at Madre Street, things are backed up behind an accident on the right shoulder there. I'm Rick Dulock in for Jessica Greenwell. Thanks for joining me for Morning Edition. It is 8:21. The program continues.
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6: And I'm A. Martinez. Ukrainians fear that if Russia is successful in its campaign to take over the country, that Ukrainian culture will be eliminated. Dalia Stasevska was raised in Finland, but her Ukrainian father and grandmother taught her about their heritage and their music. Stasevska grew up to become one of the hottest names in the world of conducting. She's currently the principal guest conductor of the BBC Symphony Orchestra, and during her rise, she noticed something.
7: The absence of Ukrainian classical music on the concert stages, and also how little there was recorded music by Ukrainian composers. So I really thought that we need to change this.
6: Stasevska's new album is called Ukrainian Mixtape. It features the works of four Ukrainian composers seldom heard in the West.

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1: You're listening to 91.9 KVCR. I'm Rick Dulock. On Fridays, we speak with former Press Enterprise columnist and longtime KVCR News contributor Cassie McDuff. We talk about some of the big stories around the Inland Empire. Good morning, Cassie.
2: Good morning, Rick.
1: First off, Cassie, San Bernardino's police chief and a police union leader have filed legal claims against the city over Councilwoman Treasure Ortiz's accusations that they told her that her name had been run through a criminal background check illegally.
2: Right. Police Chief Darren Goodman and Police Union President Jose Lora each filed claims against the city that they work for, alleging that the city failed to take corrective action against Ortiz after she publicly claimed Goodman and Lora separately confirmed to her that a San Bernardino police detective used the state criminal database to dig up dirt on her when she was running for city council. The men are alleging that Ortiz defamed them, created a hostile work environment, and harassed them when she claimed she had recordings of them confirming the illegal use of the police department's state database. Ortiz has been charged with illegally recording those conversations since California law requires the consent of both parties to record a conversation. You can't do it without the other person's consent. She has pled not guilty, and her lawyer plans an open trial so the recordings can become public. Soon after Ortiz filed her claim against the city, officials accused her of being after money. She was censured by her fellow council members. Now the police chief and sergeant have also filed claims. We'll see if the mayor and council accuse them of being after money, too.
1: Well, what did Chief Goodman and Sergeant Lora hope their claims will accomplish?
2: Well, Laura's attorney didn't return phone calls seeking comment, but Goodman's attorney said they're keeping their options open, and those include filing a lawsuit against the city.
1: And what about the criminal case against Ortiz?
2: Well, she has said she's willing to go to trial to hold the police department liable for using the criminal database to allegedly discourage her from seeking elected office. She said she doesn't want this to happen to anyone else. And it is illegal to use the official database without a legitimate law enforcement purpose.
1: Up next, a state investigation is over. It determined the Rialto Unified School District billed the state for $3 million in meals that were not actually served to students. What's up here?
2: So, Rick, last summer, an employee in the district's nutrition program alleged that her supervisors had been overcounting the number of meals served to students to inflate reimbursements from the state and federal governments. The district investigated, and now an independent investigation by the State Department of Education has confirmed what the district found, that indeed the district had sought reimbursements for meals that were never served to students, and that the fraud took place for several years and added up to about $3 million. The district now has repaid over $3 million to the state.
1: Wow. And the employee who reported the overcounting of student meals filed a lawsuit against the district some time ago, isn't that right?
2: Yes. Sarah Dunbar Riley filed a whistleblower retaliation lawsuit, saying that when she began noticing the overcounts in 2020, she told her supervisors about them, and she was told it was none of her business, and she was removed from the nutrition services unit and reassigned to a different department in the district. Now, since the state investigation was concluded earlier this year, Dunbar Riley has updated and refiled her lawsuit. The supervisors she claimed were responsible for the overcounts have left the district.
1: And what does the district say about how this situation could take place and go on for several years?
2: Well, a district spokesperson declined to comment on Dunbar Riley's lawsuit, but the state investigation largely corroborated key allegations in the suit and found that internal controls in the district food program were inadequate. During a follow-up visit by state officials in April, they said the district had updated procedures to provide better safeguards as required by the Department of Education and trained staff on meal counting and record retention to prevent a recurrence of the overcounts.
1: La Sierra University has been notified it could lose its accreditation unless it corrects some financial problems and other issues. What's going on at La Sierra University?
2: Well, the Western Association of Schools and Colleges Senior College University Commission placed La Sierra on warning status and told the university it must provide evidence that it has assessed student learning outcomes and monitor its budget to reduce its deficit, among other changes, to retain its accreditation. La Sierra is a Seventh-day Adventist university that celebrated its 100th anniversary in 2022. It had enrollment of over 1,600 students as of October, and it offers 50 undergraduate degree programs and 20 graduate programs. A spokeswoman for the university said it takes compliance matters very seriously and is actively addressing the areas of concern. She also said warning status is the lowest level of reprimand by the accrediting panel. She could not provide more insight into the university's alleged deficit. La Sierra has 2 years to show it has fixed the problems targeted by the accrediting body, so there's plenty of time to make the necessary changes. We will try to follow up when the accreditation deadline rolls around.
1: Yeah, let's do that. And speaking of universities, Cal State San Bernardino announced it has a new president. Who is it?
2: Right. CSUSB has named S. Terry Gomez to lead the campus. She will be the campus's first woman president in its 61-year history. Gomez has been provost and vice president for academic affairs at Cal Poly Pomona since 2023. She replaces President Tomas Morales, who stepped down at the end of the school year. Gomez has lived in the Inland Empire her entire life. She attended San Bernardino Valley College before transferring to UCLA, where she earned bachelor's, master's, and doctoral degrees in political science. In announcing her hiring, the chair of the Presidential Search Committee, Jack B. Clark Jr., said the committee is confident Dr. Gomez will build on the strong foundation of Cal State San Bernardino and ensure students realize the full promise of a California State University education. Gomez joined Cal Poly Pomona in 1999 and worked her way up from full professor to department chair to academic leadership in the administration as associate vice president for student success and other roles. She comes on board in San Bernardino on August 3rd.
1: That's just around the corner. Thank you, Cassie, so much for all this info.
2: Thank you, Rick.
1: Longtime journalist Cassie McDuff helps us out regularly on our Friday morning news wrap, and these reports are posted at kvcr.org. This report is made possible with the support of the Southern California News Group, publisher of the Press Enterprise, San Bernardino Sun, Inland Valley Daily Bulletin, and other Southern California newspapers. I'm Rick Dulock, KVCR News.
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1: 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The next thing up is the California Report to wrap up this hour of Morning Edition. Let's take a look at the weather. It's pretty rough out there. An extreme heat warning in place until 8 p.m. Monday. Skies will be mostly sunny in the valleys today. Breezy conditions, wind gusts to 25. Daytime high temperatures could reach 107 degrees. In the mountain resort areas, mostly sunny this morning, becoming partly cloudy. Wind gusts to 30. Daytime highs mostly in the 80s at the higher elevations. Upper 80s to upper 90s further down the hill. 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
5: Good morning. This is the California Report. I'm Alex Hall in San Francisco. A California State University president at the center of a multi-million dollar harassment lawsuit is set to earn a six-figure salary this coming year while he's in between Cal State jobs. The university system's chancellor announced the transition package for outgoing CSU San Bernardino president Tomas Morales at a board meeting Wednesday. Cal State recently settled a lawsuit alleging Morales routinely harassed and acted aggressively towards female employees. Reporter Phoebe Huss with CalMatters College Journalism Network has been covering the story. She says Cal State denies any wrongdoing on the part of Morales.
6: So Morales still remains in good standing with the university, which means that he's eligible for a certain transition program available to Cal State executives when they depart from their positions. During the interim year, while Morales prepares for his next job at the Cal State, Morales will be earning a little over $340,000. In this new role, he will be primarily working to strengthen the Cal State's international initiatives and working with other university presidents from around the world.
5: That was Cal Matters reporter Phoebe Huss. California Attorney General Rob Bonta is once again suing the Trump administration, challenging conditions placed on billions of dollars in emergency preparedness funding. The administration is requiring states to adopt certain preferred policies in order to receive FEMA funding. Among those are complying with immigration enforcement mandates and new election requirements. Here's Bonta speaking at a press conference Thursday.
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5: 24 other states are joining California in the suit. It marks the state's 79th lawsuit against the Trump administration.
8: 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And Eric and Wendy Schmidt, whose philanthropy works to create a healthy, resilient, secure world for all, on the web at theschmidt.org.
5: Western snowy plovers are tiny, shy shorebirds that are slowly making a recovery along the West Coast. KAZU's Aaron Malsbury has more.
9: That's the sound of a snowy plover chick chirping from inside an egg. The chicks tap at the eggs just before hatching. Coastal ecologist Stephanie Coates recorded these sounds as she was monitoring nests at the Salinas River National Wildlife Refuge. Each year in late spring, scientists and volunteers try to count every plover on the West Coast.
10: It's a rough estimate, but it's the best we can do, so.
9: The annual count started more than 20 years ago. Coates has participated for the last five as a researcher with the nonprofit Point Blue Conservation Science. Researchers put little plastic bands around the plovers' ankles right after they hatch to identify them. Coates often calls them by their band color combo, or what the combo spells.
10: There's a Barb down at Monterey State Beach. There's a Rory that I saw last week at CMAX area. Red, orange, red, yellow.
9: Plovers nest in sandy dune habitats, which are threatened by development and sea level rise. Biologists call this narrowing of habitat coastal squeeze. Western snowy plovers were listed as threatened under the Endangered Species Act in 1993 from habitat loss and human disturbance. Andrea Jones is the vice president of Audubon California. She says the annual count is vital.
11: And those results every year help inform conservation efforts on the ground. A lot of restoration projects are happening along our coastline, and it really gives the opportunity through that data to focus conservation dollars.
9: She adds there's also a winter count in California. The U.S. Fish and Wildlife Service collects the results and recently announced a conservation milestone. Over 3,000 birds were counted last year. The population needs to stay there or grow for at least 10 years in order for snowy plovers to come off the threatened list. Point Blue principal ecologist Chris Newman leads the count in the Monterey Bay area. She says the best thing people can do to help plovers is to leave them alone.
12: There's pretty good evidence that, you know, snowy plovers are sensitive to human use of beaches. So not just others of development here, but recreation, you know.
9: She says COVID beach closures drove that point home. The plovers started nesting in new places.
12: An example from here in Monterey Bay is at Sunset State Beach. They were way out, like next to where the lifeguard towers would be placed.
9: But usually they stay out of sight. Newman says one of the other challenges people pose for the tiny birds is introducing non-native grasses that hold dunes in place.
12: Pacific Coast dunes are not meant to be stabilized. They're really dynamic.
9: The steep slopes the invasive grasses create can block the plover's view of predators like ravens. At the refuge, Stephanie Coates now points to a bird pretending to be injured to try to distract us from a nest.
10: That's a lure display. See how the tail is spread out? She's hiding, flattening herself on the ground.
9: Coates has a permit to approach the nest. One at a time, she places each egg into a cup of water to see how it floats and estimate age.
10: As the chick develops in the egg, that air bubble forms and gets larger, so the egg will start to tilt upward, wide end upward, and then break the surface of the water eventually.
9: That's when Coates knows the tapping and hatching is coming soon. It's the 76th nest in that area this year. Scientists are cautiously optimistic for the plovers. They say the little birds are remarkably resilient and help illustrate that even beaches that look deserted are full of life. For the California Report, I'm Erin Malsbury.
5: And that's the California Report for Friday, July 24th. We're a production of KQED News. Our engineers are Danny Bringer, Christopher Beal, Catherine Monahan, Brendan Willard, Steve Fox, Brian Douglas, and Jim Bennett. Our producers are Billy Cruz, Catherine Monahan, Samantha Kennedy, and Chris Ollum. Our senior editor this week is Keith Mizuguchi. Our managing editor is Ted Goldberg. And our editor-in-chief is Ethan Tobin Lindsay. I'm Alex Hall. Thanks for listening and have a great day.

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6: From NPR and WBUR Boston, I'm Scott Tong.
7: I'm Indira Lakshmanan. It's Here and Now. Coming up, President Trump's new tariffs hit more than 60 countries and are drawing sharp criticism, including from Australia's Trade Minister, Don Farrell.
8: This imposition of higher tariffs on Australia is completely unjustified.
6: Also, Michigan is a bellwether state, a sign of where the country is politically. One Republican there running for governor has the president's endorsement. Is that good?
9: In the primary, Trump's a lodestone. You get Trump, he'll lead you anywhere. In the general, he's a millstone who could bring you right down to the bottom.
6: And the company plans to launch a giant mirror into space and reflect the sun into places where it's night. We'll talk benefits and risks coming up here and now.
7: First, the news.
10: This is Asian View from NHK World Japan. I'm Yoshio Kasuwara. Five rangers were killed and several civilians injured when an armed group attacked a security checkpoint in southern Thailand. Authorities say about 10 attackers opened fire and threw pipe bombs at the checkpoint in Narathiwat province on Wednesday evening. Six civilians, including three children, were wounded. The attack came a day after a car bomb exploded outside a police station in the same province. One police officer was injured. Fighting has continued for about 20 years in Thailand's deep south. Muslim militants in the region are fighting for greater autonomy. South Korea has detained a Tanzania-flagged cargo ship after confirming it violated UN Security Council sanctions against North Korea. Foreign ministry officials say the vessel entered a port in South Korea in March. They did not provide details regarding the violations. A U.S. media outlet says satellite imagery analysis shows the ship loaded coal at a port on the west coast of North Korea in 2024, despite U.N. sanctions banning exports of the mineral from the country. Japanese Foreign Minister Motegi Toshimitsu says he has spoken with his Chinese counterpart Wang Yi. It's the first dialogue between the two countries' top diplomats since last November. That's when Japanese Prime Minister Takaichi Sanae referred to a possible Taiwan emergency in Parliament. Motegi is visiting the Philippines to attend a meeting of Southeast Asian foreign ministers. He says he had a brief conversation about bilateral relations with Wang on Wednesday. Motegi says Japan and China play major roles for peace in the region and that it's extremely important to continue dialogue. This is NHK World Japan. Southeast Asian foreign ministers are aiming to finalize a code of conduct this year that they hope will prevent conflicts in the South China Sea. The situation in the waterway was high on the agenda when top diplomats from the Association of Southeast Asian Nations met in Manila on Thursday. They released a communique that, without singling out China, stated that some of them are concerned about land reclamations, activities, and serious incidents in the South China Sea. The ministers also reaffirmed the need to pursue peaceful resolution of disputes in accordance with international law. Supporters of India's youth-led so-called cockroach movement are continuing their street protests after violent clashes with security personnel on Monday. They're calling on the country's education minister to resign over a suspected medical school exam paper leak. The Cockroach Janta Party, or CJP, began as an online satire in May. It has since grown in popularity as unemployed young people become increasingly frustrated. Monday's clashes happened when protesters gathered for a march on Parliament in New Delhi. 60 protesters were reportedly injured and 70 others were detained. Rahul Gandhi, the leader of India's biggest opposition party, the Indian National Congress, says he supports the demonstrators. Indian Prime Minister Narendra Modi says the government will set up fast-track courts to ensure swift punishment for those involved in the exam leaks. Atomic bomb survivors in Japan have criticized Defense Minister Koizumi Shinjiro for saying there needs to be a taboo-free debate on nuclear deterrence. Tanaka Terumi is co-chairperson of survivors group Nihon Hidankyo. Tanaka says it's unthinkable to make such a comment with the assumption that nuclear weapons are a given. He says that's out of the question. Nihon Hidankyo Secretary General Hamasumi Jiro says nuclear weapons will never be eliminated unless the focus of discussion shifts from security between nations to security between people. A poultry farm in central Japan says its hens are laying fewer eggs due to the extreme heat that's pounding the region. The farm is based in the city of Obu in Aichi Prefecture and raises about 100,000 chickens. They include local premium brand chickens known as Nagoya Kōching. The company that operates the farm says more than 100 chickens died from Tuesday through Thursday morning. Obu has been hit by scorching heat this week, with the highest temperature topping 102 degrees. Hens have lost their appetite due to the high temperatures and have been producing fewer eggs. The company says its egg shipments have fallen about 5% compared to last week. This is Asian View from NHK World Japan.
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7: I'm Indira Lakshmanan in Boston. This is Here and Now. The Trump administration imposed new tariffs today on imports from 59 countries in the European Union, which will affect 99% of U.S. imports. The new levies replace 10% global tariffs that expired at midnight. The Trump administration says the new tariffs of 10 to 12.5% on countries are a human rights measure intended to punish countries that import goods made with forced labor. Energy and fertilizer, whose prices have spiraled because of the war with Iran, and some food imports will be exempt from the new penalties. To help explain, Mike Regan, a managing editor at Bloomberg News, joins us now. Mike, good to have you back.
16: Oh, thanks, Indira.
7: So the Supreme Court in February ruled that the wide-ranging tariffs that President Trump had imposed last year on what he called Liberation Day were illegal. So he then used a different presidential authority to impose a 10% worldwide tariff, but that could only be in place for 150 days without Congress. The clock ran out. Now he's imposed new tariffs under yet another authority that they believe could hold up in court. First, explain to us, Mike, why is Trump so committed to tariffs? How does he believe that they will advance his economic agenda?
16: Well, one of his main goals with his economic agenda is to revitalize the manufacturing base in the U.S. And he believes that tariffs are one of the best ways to do that. You know, he will claim that countries that were importing manufactured goods from are sort of taking advantage of us and are able to produce those goods more cheaply than the U.S. can. And so he's hoping to sort of level what he believes to be an unfair playing field through the use of these tariffs.
7: Got it. All right. Talk about the economic impact on U.S. businesses and families. Who is helped and who is hurt by these?
16: Well, you know, obviously companies that rely on imported goods for their own businesses are severely impacted. And we've seen that already from the past tariffs. And ultimately, consumers, you know, bear the brunt of the cost of these. Now, the White House would argue that and say that many of the companies in the supply chain actually absorb some of the costs of these tariffs. And it's true that they do absorb some of them, but most studies on this issue have shown that the end consumer in the U.S. bears the brunt of paying for these tariffs.
7: All right. Well, the Trump administration's rationale for the new tariffs is to prevent forced labor, human

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It's an earworm, isn't it? Don't you wish you knew what it was? We've got the whole list of the music we play on the show at our website, marketplace.org/music.

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1: This final note on the way out today. Remember a couple of days ago when Alphabet reported earnings, making zillions, of course, but also we learned they are spending over 3 months almost $50 billion on capital expenditures, most of that on AI. And like a lot of other AI companies, they are borrowing galore to do it. Well, Moody's would like a word. The ratings agency said in a note this week, all of that borrowing, and here's the quote, threaten credit quality. You don't ever want to hear that. Basically, it means it is getting riskier to lend to them, all those big AI companies, making it more expensive for them to borrow. You get the idea. Our theme music was composed by BJ Lederman. Marketplace's executive producer is Nancy Pargali. Joanne Griffith is the chief content officer. Neil Scarborough is the vice president and general manager. And I'm Kai Rizdal. Have yourselves a great weekend, everybody. We will see you back here on Monday, all right? This is...
2: Kelsey Walden speaks and sings of memories and struggles from her rural Kentucky upbringing and updates them with songs of reflection and protest. Also, shirt-tail New Orleanian and widely acclaimed saxophonist singer Aurora Nealon revisits traditional jazz and its Caribbean cousins. 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
6: I don't know if I could ever be as rough as I was going to be tonight. 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
7: President Trump will attend tonight's White House Correspondents' Dinner after an armed attack at the event in April.
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7: I'm Debbie Elliott.
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11: This is National Native News. I'm Jill Freitas. Alaska's Native Healthcare Organization is set to receive a $400 million settlement from the federal government for unpaid expenses to provide medical services. The U.S. Department of Justice announced the settlement Tuesday. Aliona Niden with the Alaska Desk reports.
12: The Alaska Native Tribal Health Consortium filed a lawsuit in 2021 claiming that the federal government did not fully compensate the organization for administrative costs over 7 years of providing medical services. The settlement follows several U.S. Supreme Court decisions in favor of tribal health contractors like the consortium. Lloyd Miller is a tribal attorney who handled 3 cases involving costs that the government had refused to pay.
13: To be sure, a significant amount of money is owed the tribes. The latest settlement you heard about is just one of many settlements that have been achieved throughout the United States.
12: The Alaska Native Tribal Health Consortium provides health services in clinics throughout the state and at the Alaska Native Medical Center in Anchorage. The organization also runs rural infrastructure projects in villages. The consortium entered an agreement with the federal government under the Indian Self-Determination and Education Assistance Act. Under that agreement, the consortium is responsible for providing health care that the federal government would otherwise provide through agencies like the Indian Health Service. The consortium said in its court complaint that the government failed to reimburse administrative costs for healthcare services between 2014 and 2022, with the exception of 1 year. Natasha Singh is president and CEO of the Alaska Native Tribal Health Consortium. She said in a prepared statement that the settlement helps make sure that, quote, resources accurately reflect the true cost of operating a complex tribal health system and advancing self-determination in healthcare, end quote. Singh said the details of the settlement are still being finalized. Tribal attorney Miller says this and other cases follow a 2024 U.S. Supreme Court decision that the federal government owed money to the Carlos Apache and Northern Arapaho tribes in Arizona and Wyoming.
13: When the court held that those two tribes had been underpaid, the court was saying that every tribe in the United States that has a contract with the Indian Health Service has been underpaid.
12: Miller says many tribes have filed or reactivated litigations with the Indian Health Service in the last 2 years. In Anchorage, I'm Alona Naiden.
11: There's a new way to give back to Ketchikan's unhoused population. The Ketchikan Indian Community, or KIC, rolled out a new program this month where people can pay for or assemble care packages to those in need. Emily Edenshaw is the tribe's administrator and CEO. She says that the initiative is aimed at tourists.
14: You know, we often invite tourists to our homelands, but there's really a need for service tourism. And, you know, you have the second largest tribe in Alaska that's really tried to innovatively create an experience for our tourists to leave a community in a better place than they found it.
11: Care packages are $25 and include necessities like toothpaste, deodorant, socks, and sanitary products. Edenshaw says each dollar raised for the program will go to support the tribe's permanent supportive housing project, a 28-unit housing complex for seniors set to open next month. Edenshaw says the new care package program is a way to carry the legacy of the former warming shelter space. She says a little bit of support can go a long way.
14: Bring your families by the gift shop and use it as an educational opportunity while also making an impact in people's lives.
11: Edenshaw says visitors to the tribe's gift shop will see information about the new program as soon as they walk through the door. She hopes to inform the cruise lines of the program so that more tourists can participate in it. This story was provided by KRBD's Hunter Morrison. And I'm Jill Freitas.
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20: 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I'm Elsa Chang in Culver City, California.
21: And I'm Debbie Elliott in Washington. The annual White House Correspondents' Dinner is happening again tonight after a gunman attacked the original event in late April. The dinner is a Washington tradition meant to bring the most powerful people in government together with the journalists who scrutinize their work. NPR senior political correspondent Tamara Keith and media correspondent David Fulkenfeld conflict. Join me now to discuss Trump's relationship with the press. Hello to both of you.
0: Hello.
1: Hey there.
21: So, Tam, what do we expect from the dinner tonight?
0: You know, there were a lot of journalists who had a lot of concerns about what the president might say at the first dinner when it happened in April. But before Trump could even begin his speech, shots were fired outside of the ballroom and everyone took cover. Later that night, Trump talked about what he had been planning to say.
6: I was all set to really rip it. And I said to my people, this would be the most inappropriate speech ever made if I said what. So I'll have to save it. I don't know if I could ever be as rough as I was going to be tonight. I think I'm going to be probably very nice. I'll be very boring the next time.
0: I'm not expecting him to be very boring or particularly nice tonight. Less than 48 hours after that magnanimous moment, he was attacking CBS's Nora O'Donnell and the press more broadly because she asked a question he didn't like, saying, quote, "You're horrible people, horrible people."
21: So, David, we just heard Trump say he plans to go off on the press. Journalists have this natural tension with the people that they cover. But this is bigger than that, right? What has he been doing?
1: Well, I think it's worth reminding folks that this is a president who has used all kinds of levers available to him, but not employed by almost any of his predecessors in this way, to this degree, and as comprehensively. He's used regulatory agencies. He's used the Justice Department. He's pursued matters in civil courts as a private citizen to punish the press for reporting on stories he doesn't like. And let me give you a clear example of what I mean. One that, as the kids once said, you know, is ripped from the headlines. The New York Times earlier this month wrote a story about security concerns within the U.S. government, particularly the Secret Service, about the new Air Force One aircraft that was given to the president by the Qatari government. Trump didn't like those that reporting, and reporters got knocks on their doors from FBI agents delivering subpoenas. They later found out the government was going after their telephone records and some of their relatives' telephone records. I was in a court hearing yesterday. It was dramatic. A federal judge railed against the government's legal arguments, railed against the professionalism of senior lawyers, at least one of whom, the lead attorney, had been with the Justice Department for years, and suggesting that the Department of Justice had misled the court. The Department of Justice ultimately dropped the subpoenas after the judge said he would otherwise quash them, and the judge made clear he was inclined to seek legal sanctions against some of the government's lawyers for their behavior in court.
0: And just this afternoon, President Trump defended the subpoenas. He said it's about national security, and he said there's a long way to go in that case.
21: So this might not be over.
0: It might not be over.
21: So, Tam, you covered Trump's first administration. How does this moment compare to the relationship back at that time?
0: You know, in the first administration, Trump referred to the media as fake news and complained about coverage that he didn't like, but he didn't take a lot of action. In the second term, he has sued news organizations for coverage he doesn't like, including ABC, CBS, The New York Times, BBC, and The Wall Street Journal. He removed the Associated Press from the pool of reporters to get close access to him over an editorial decision. He has called female reporters dumb and piggy and suggested that CNN's Caitlin Collins should smile. And of course, he oversaw the defunding of NPR and PBS. Combined, it has made a more hostile relationship. It has upended norms dating back generations that govern how the president and the press interact.
21: What do we know about Trump's ultimate goal here in attacking the press?
0: Well, I'm going to go back to something that he said in 2016 to longtime CBS News correspondent Leslie Stahl. She said they weren't on camera, but she said that she asked him why he was constantly attacking the press. And she quoted him as saying, quote, "I do it to you all to demean you so that when you write negative stories about me, no one will believe you." And certainly we've gotten to a point in this country where trust in the institution of the press is at an all-time low. And the president and his White House have worked very hard to make sure that if the president is answering questions, he's not just surrounded by mainstream journalists, but also by influencers from far-right organizations like the streaming service of Mike Lindell, the election denier MyPillow guy.
21: David, given all of this, Why even have this formal dinner tonight to celebrate the free press with a president who has worked so aggressively to undermine what we do?
1: Well, obviously, there's a human element, of course, after you have, you know, the attempted gunmen show up trying to hurt the president, hurt others at the dinner. You can understand setting out and saying, hey, maybe we want to come back and recreate this. But look, there'll be people from NPR at this dinner, and I'm not speaking on behalf of our network. As a media critic and as a reporter who has covered politics in Washington some time, I would say the cognitive dissonance of what we're thinking about with that event is so loud now that it is deafening. I don't think this event makes any sense. You have the

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1: And you're with 91.9 KVCR. I'm David Fleming with you for All Things Considered, continuing in just about 2 minutes. NPR's Debbie Elliott speaks with Carl Skow, acting executive director of the UN's World Food Program, about a new report on food security in Gaza. Also, the number of measles cases in the U.S. has hit a 35-year high. Infectious disease specialists are worried.
2: Measles is our most contagious disease. I don't want to go back to a time when every year we had children dying of measles.
1: This resurgence comes amid falling vaccination rates. Both these stories starting in just about 15 minutes at 91.9 KVCR.
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